Arctic Roads from Tucson, Arizona, kicked off the set with their 1966 release, Cry a Little Longer, followed by the one and only Ramones and The KKK Took My Baby Away from 1981. And just a heads up, on our next show, I'll be talking with the author of a new and unique book about the Ramones titled All Good Cretans Go to Heaven. So come back next week for that. After the Ramones, we moved into the new wave zone with Blondie and Dreaming from their 1979 album, Eat to the Beat. And finally, we heard the Belairs from Los Angeles and their signature song, Mr. Moto, released in 1961. Although the Belairs lasted only about a year, the band is widely credited with helping establish the instrumental, reverb-drenched guitar sound that would become a defining feature of surf music. Okay, let's travel from LA to London and get our fix of The Jam. This is a mob.

0: the Modern World, released in 1977 by The Jam, opened the set. The song reached number 36 on the UK singles chart and appeared on the band's second studio album, This Is the Modern World. Got that? We stayed in England but traveled north to Liverpool for A Flock of Seagulls and their 1982 release, Space Age Love Song. The song reached number 34 on the UK singles chart, but did not chart in the US. From there, we headed south to London for Fear in Your Heart, a 1988 release by The Business. Then it was across the Atlantic to Santa Ana, California for the Shantae's 1963 smash hit, Pipeline, one of the most iconic instrumental surf rock songs ever recorded. Pipeline reached number 4 on the Billboard Hot 100 and number 16 on the UK singles chart. We wrapped up the set with a bit of British garage from The Tales of the City and their 1966 cover of The Who's The Good's Gone, originally released the previous year on The Who's debut album, My Generation. Alrighty, back to the USA and Boston's The Neighborhoods.
1: Whoa!

The Neighborhoods from Boston, Massachusetts, kicked off the set with their 1980 release, The Patriot. Next up were the Trashmen of Surfing Bird fame with what I consider their finest work, King of the Surf from 1964. It still knocks me out to think that the Trashmen were writing and playing surf rock in their home state of the Chosen Frozen, Minnesota. Akron, Ohio's The Waitresses followed with their 1978 release, The Comb, before we headed back into the garage with Pennsylvania's The Adventes and their original 1966 number, Done It Again. Closing out the set was Icon AD from Leeds, England, bringing us a bit of early 80s anarcho-punk with their 1982 release, Face the Facts. Okie dokie, let's squeeze in a few more songs, starting with, wait for it, Squeeze. Sorry about that, but I couldn't resist.

Up the Junction from 1979 by Squeeze started this pint-sized set, followed by I Got You from 1980 by Split Enz. And finally came the Troggs and their 1966 hit With a Girl Like You, which flew to number one in the UK and number 29 in the US. Well, it looks like we're getting close to closing time. But fear not, I'll be back next week with more of the music you love. You can see the playlist and stream this week's and download previous

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0: 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I'm Jack.
1: And I'm Lily.
0: And this is the M22 Mix.

0: Friday night spectacle, the M22 mix. I'm Jack.
1: And I'm Lily. Again.
0: Again, yes. I think this is the eighth episode of the show.
1: Oh no, I was just saying it because we just said who we are, like,
0: yes,
1: maximum of 5 seconds ago.
0: Let's do it again. I'm Jack.
1: No.
0: I'm Jack, that's No. It's the M22 mix with Jack and No.
1: Oh my gosh. Anyway, you're adorable.
0: Your name's Lily.
1: Yes.
0: I got it right.
1: No way.
0: But yeah, thank you all so much for joining us. A reminder that if you have any music recommendations, any feedback for the show,
1: you can message 231-774-6360. That is 231-774-6360.
0: And we would really appreciate your recommendations, and if they are appropriate in terms of the language, it'll be featured. We have room for recommendations.
1: Yeah, because I think Jack and I were just too mentally preoccupied with both work and the fact that his aunt got married yesterday.
0: Yes, they did.
1: At Alberta Beach. And so because of that, our theme this week for our themed set is weddings. So we're probably just going to talk about that.
0: In tribute to Mr. and Mrs. Hecht, my Aunt Megan, and I'm so glad I get to call him this now, my Uncle Dave.
1: So the funny thing is there was like an after party kind of thing, right?
0: Yes.
1: I realized it felt like I was hanging out with my older cousins. So I asked my mom today, hey, how old is my oldest cousin? And she said, oh, he was born in either 1991 or 92.
0: Yes.
1: And Jack told me the year his aunt was born. And I was like, oh, so it is age-wise almost quite literally like interacting with my older cousins.
0: Yes. But not for me.
1: No.
0: Because I do have older cousins. I haven't talked to them in a while, but I talk to my younger cousins much more, but my older cousins, which I really only have some on my dad's side of the family. Yeah.
1: I'm one of the youngest on both sides of my family. My dad's side of the family is just bigger.
0: One big family.
1: Like, just with us cousins, this is excluding partners and everyone else. There is legitimately, like, I think 14, 15 of us.
0: I'm good at counting, but I'm not going to count my family.
1: I do, because I'm curious.
0: I'm not going to count my family, but I can count on my family.
1: You're welcome.
0: Except that wasn't a joke. That was for real.
1: Oh, it was.
0: But... So, once, just a reminder, you recite that number one more time.
1: So, if you have any recommendations for after our themed set, you can text 231-774-6360.
0: Or I guess...
1: That is... That is 231-774-6360.
0: Unless you know us, and if you know us, you can just, like, text me or Lily. I don't know.
1: Yeah.
0: But, like, for those of you who do not know us personally and are instead listening to us, who you totally view as wonderful and not insane strangers that we're talking at you.
1: Maybe not insane.
0: Oh, you sure about that?
1: Let me finish. Chaotic.
0: Okay.
1: Chaotic, not insane.
0: Yes. 231-774-6360.
1: You said it first.
0: You said the number like four times.
1: I know.
0: I get to have one. Everybody gets one. All right, so this first set of music this week.
1: Mine.
0: Yes, this week Lily gets to start with the music. What do we have in store?
1: So we're going to be in a very, very heavy rock mood for a few there. We are going to start off with I'm So Sick by Flyleaf, then go into In the End by Black Veil Brides, then Untraveled Road by Thousand Foot Crutch, Danny California by the Red Hot Chili Peppers, Lion by Hollywood Undead, and finally False Pretense by the Red Jumpsuit Apparatus.
0: But first here on the M22 Mix.
1: Yes, but first we have I'm So Sick, which is, it's as Flyleaf goes, it may not necessarily be their most popular song, but it's pretty good.
0: Would you say it's pretty sick?
1: Oh my gosh. Just play the song, you dork.

0: That was False Pretense by The Red Jumpsuit Apparatus. Before that, Lion by Hollywood Undead, Danny California by the Red Hot Chili Peppers, Untraveled Road by Thousand Foot Crutch, In the End by Black Veil Brides, and to start this whole set off, we started off with I'm So Sick by Flyleaf.
1: You're tuned in to the M22 Mix here on WUWU 100.1 LPFM, Frankfort, Alberta. I am Jack.
0: And I'm Lily.
1: And before we get to our next set of music, it's my set. it is now time for the weather.
0: Yes.
1: Pull up that weather.
0: Yeah. Un minute, s'il vous plaît.
1: Un minute. Ah. Lily is our weather specialist for those who are new to the show. So Lily.
0: I'm the weather girl.
1: So Lily.
0: So it's saying our real feel currently is 65. It is also saying it is actively raining. I am not sure because I am inside. I don't see rain through the window.
1: Liars.
0: Maybe not liars. Maybe the radar is just indicating something different than what we can see.
1: It's wrong.
0: To be fair, it could also be like the fact that this is accounting for Frankfort, not Alberta.
1: This is true. This is true.
0: But the real feel will stay in the lower 60s until about 8 a.m. when it will go to 68. Then it will go higher into the mid and upper 70s at around 11 a.m. and will continue until until about 9 when it goes to a real feel of 70. Mind you, I'm saying tomorrow's stuff. It's looking like it'll be rainy or raining all night. It's like everything's at 75% for the rest of the night.
1: Now, it is important to note that my parents are currently on a cottage in Crystal Lake. They have reported to us that it is raining where they are.
0: Yeah. To be fair, we were there before the show. It was sprinkling.
1: What were we doing there before the show?
0: Oh, we were swimming. How long were we swimming?
1: About
0: an hour and a half?
1: Yeah.
0: We were swimming consistently for about an hour and a half.
1: Time swims, man.
0: What the heck? You're a dork. I love you, you dork.
1: I love you too. And I love WUWU.
0: He genuinely does.
1: Yes,
0: though.
1: I do.
0: Like, he may say that and sound joking, but
1: I'm
0: no,
1: I'm a two-time woo-woo intern. Don't mess with me. It's true. I've completed more internships than anyone in WUWU history.
0: You're adorable.
1: I'm their forever intern.
0: Oh my gosh.
1: Anyway, now music.
0: His music.
1: So
0: very different from mine.
1: This week, not so much. This week, I mean, it's different, but like this is. I'm going with more of an indie vibe with this one. In past episodes, I've gone the route of jam bands. I've gone just straight up jazz. Nothing I would play on my prog rock show, which is, for those of you who haven't heard, pretty weird, but also really nice. But yes, it is different from Lily's because it's not depressing. But it is...
0: Okay,
1: It is really good music, and it still has kind of that indie vibe to it as well. Later on in the set, we'll hear songs from Woods, The Destruction of the Cult of the Sun, that is the full name of that band, The Weeknd, and Canada's Own of the Tragically Hip. Love those guys over in Canada. But to start off the set here, we have Jacob Slade from his self-titled album with However You May. And I certainly hope that you all are enjoying. And remember, if you have any song recommendations for us, Lily, what's that number?
0: You can text 231-774-6360.
1: Please text, do not call.
0: Yes. That is 231 774-6360. And now music.
1: And now it's time to let Jacob Slade do the talking with However You May, here on the M22 Mix.

don't you dare touch that dial. Because like the song says, you are out of time. You're almost there, but don't panic. There's still more music to come before you're completely engulfed in the blissful embrace of that little light you see in the distance. Soon you'll be healed, forgiven, and refreshed, free from all trauma, pain, guilt, and shame. You may even forget your own name. But before you dwell in that house forever, here's 30 minutes of easy listening to some slow tracks on 103.5 Dawn FM.

0: the sounds of Kingston, Ontario, Canada. That was The Tragically Hip with Membership from their amazing album Phantom Power. Before then, it was The Weeknd with Out of Time, which, by the way, at the end of that song, the last 30 seconds, was a radio DJ kind of guiding you through it. He's actually there, I believe, the entire album. But that DJ is Jim Carrey, fun fact. The great actor and very funny man lent his voice for The Weeknd's album, Dawn FM. Before then, it was The Destruction of the Cult of the Sun with Sol Ciego. Before that was the band Woods from their album Strange to Explain with Where Do You Go When You Dream? And we started out the first set off of Jacob Slade's self-titled album with his song However You May. And you're tuned in to the M22 Mix here on WUWU 100.1 LPFM, Frankfort, Alberta. I'm Jack.
1: And I'm Lily.
0: And we have some time before have our next set, and we'll talk a little bit about, you know, again, the reasoning behind our weekly theme. And a reminder that if you have any future recommendations, we actually are all booked up for recommendations for this episode. So thank you guys so much for helping us out there. But if you have any future recommendations, so we can maybe create some sort of stockpile for future episodes, you can text
1: 231-774-6360.

0: But then he loved it, so.
1: No, I like swimming. It's just I don't always feel like doing it. And I used to swim a lot when I used to go up here every year as a kid. And I used to swim in Crystal Lake and Lake Michigan and all that. Over the years, though, I just kind of fell out of favor with it. And I just haven't really swam much. As I explained to Lily, and this is this may be very hippie of me to describe it like this, but...
2: That's because you are.
1: The water kind of became more of a visual thing for me in terms of how I enjoy it. I like just looking at it. I like being near it because it also, you know, influences the weather and it's great. But it is a beautiful,
0: just pretty.
1: It is a beautiful sight. I didn't necessarily like involve myself with the immersive aspects of it in terms of getting myself into the water. That's not necessarily something I did as much, but regardless, I still, you know, have fun if you get me in the water. And that's exactly what we did.
0: He didn't necessarily want to get out. I just realized the water was getting cold and we should probably get out. And then I was like, he asked his parents what time it was, and it was literally the perfect time. We had just enough time to get ready and head over here.
1: It was 8:04 when we got out and had enough time to drive from outside of Beulah to the Alberta Heritage Center to do our show. But yeah, no, it was a fun time. Every time I go out to the water now, though, I always have my little floating basketball hoop and my basket. And my ball. What am I saying? And my ball. So we played basketball. It was fun.
0: He played basketball.
1: You
0: failed. I was throwing the ball so that then wherever the ball landed, that's where he had to throw the next shot from.
1: It was like golf, but worse.
0: Oh my goodness.
1: No, I do want to learn how to play golf though. That is something that I want to learn. But it was a fun time, though. I had a great time. And yeah, it being at my parents' cottage has made me feel like a kid again in the best ways possible. So, yes.
0: To be fair, I'm going to jokingly say this. You're a child. I say with all the love and affection.
1: But here's the thing. That means you're dating a child. How that does not look good for you.
0: You're
1: anyway.
0: You're not literally a child. I'm just poking at you.
1: I know, but it's the Family Guy joke, right? Of where Lois calls Peter a child, and Peter flips it around like the genius he is and calls Lois a pedophile.
0: Okay, but think about it like this. I'm 22, you're 20.
1: Age reveal.
0: So, you can't drink yet.
1: I'm almost there, guys.
0: I know.
1: If you want to send me money to buy me a drink, text 239. No, nope, joking. That's I'm
0: not
1: joking.
0: Actually.
1: Not actually, because you know, because we're not trying to advertise.
0: No.
1: But no, that's a very exciting time, and I can't wait. Speaking of very exciting times, Thursday was very exciting. I have the right day? Yeah, I do.
0: Yes.
1: Well, see, that's the reality we live in.
0: It was also known as yesterday.
1: Yes. Thursday, a.k.a. the day before this one, my aunt Megan got married to the man now known as my Uncle Dave. It was a very beautiful wedding. It was out on Alberta Beach.
0: It was gorgeous.
1: It was a gorgeous wedding and had a lot of great times afterwards. I was with Lily during Living in the Alts, but they were out bar hopping and all that stuff. Or were going to, I don't know. But
0: yeah. Attempts were made.
1: And we had a lot of fun at their cottage, which was really cool. And yeah.
0: It really felt like interacting with like my older cousins and in all the best ways.
1: You see, Lily was in kind of a bit of an awkward position because that was not only a good portion of my mom's side of the family there, but also it was also Dave's family, which even I don't necessarily am not necessarily super familiar with, and his friends too. Lily, though, not only had all those people, but also, you know, it's still, you know, no one from her family. So that was an awkward position, but you did good.
0: But it It really did feel like I was interested.

0: interacting with my older cousins, especially when we were sitting around the campfire and just listening to telling and making jokes about the dumb things that happen when people are young, you know? Like,
1: The dumb things in life, yes.
0: Prime example, without actually saying the story, the dumb things where it's like the stories that became a meme, where it's like one time in band camp,
1: Ah, yeah.
0: like anytime you say, oh, well, that one time in that one class in high school,
1: Back in the day.
0: you know that it is going to be a chaotic story where it's just a bunch of dumb kids doing dumb things just to mess with their friends.
1: If you have stories of dumb kids messing with their dumb friends, call 231 or text 231-774-6360 for to tell us about your stories of dumb kids doing things with their dumb friends. 231-774-6360, Texas. We'd love to hear from you. But it was a great ceremony.
0: Oh,
1: It was
0: yeah. It
1: the
0: was
1: first
0: beautiful.
1: wedding in general I've been to in a very, very long time.
0: Yeah, it. Oh, when was the most recent one I went
1: Let
0: to
1: me
0: other
1: just
0: than that?
1: let me just say this though, and I think this is good. I'm 20 years old. As of now, I have been to more weddings than funerals. That's all I'm saying.
0: Fair.
1: That is, I think that's a, I think that's an accomplishment on my
0: I
1: part.
0: think mine's probably even.
1: Even
0: Yeah.
1: Steven.
0: Yeah, I think it's probably even because there's somewhere it was like a super little kid and didn't really know
1: Oh,
0: people.
1: I was in that position too, yeah.
0: So, both for weddings and funerals, and then more recently, it's been my cousins getting married or having their own kids, which I love my nieces and nephews. Sure they're my cousins' kids, but with how closely knit my family is, we get together so frequently. It's like, okay, no, that's my niece and nephew. Like at my great grandma's funeral, my brother and I were keeping an eye out on my nephew because he wanted to go to the door, but right outside the door was a highway in Florida, which is a no place for a child to want to go. So,
1: No child should want to go to Florida in general. You know what I'm saying? Like just
0: okay, kids want to go to Florida. Do you want to know why?
1: Disney,
0: Yeah.
1: Disneyland World. I don't even know anymore.
0: I can tell you which one it is when it's in the music break.
1: Yes, please do.
0: But you are listening to WUWU 100.1 LPFM, Frankfort, Alberta. And now for the music, which will start off with my portion of the set. So, reminder, this is our wedding themed set. So, everything either has to do directly with weddings, is about a wedding, or is something that would work really well for a wedding, you know? So, we are going to start off with Eleanor Rigby by the Beatles. Following that, we have Best Day of My Life by American Authors. Oh, my bad. Actually, to start this off, it is. I just. So the arm of Jack's microphone is just hiding it.
1: Whoops.
0: So it is Black Wedding by In This Moment and Rob Halford. After that, we have Eleanor Rigby by the Beatles, The Best Day of My Life by American Authors, and finally, White Trash Wedding by The Chicks.
1: Which will transition right into one of my favorite songs ever, Harvest Moon by Neil Young, then Still the One by Orleans. And we will conclude the set with the five satins with To the Isle. But first,
0: We have Black Wedding by In This Moment and featuring Rob Halford.

shall speak in new tongues. They shall take up serpents, and if they drink any deadly poison, it shall in no wise hurt them. They shall lay hands on the sick, and they shall recover. The serpent is only brought into the holy sanctum, and only handled if the Holy Ghost of the Holy Spirit speak directly to the disciple.

0: The Five Satins with To the Isle. Before then, a song I've definitely heard for most of my life by Orleans, that was Still the One. And before that, that was one of my favorite songs of all time. Probably the best song by Neil Young, period. That was Harvest Moon.
1: And then for my half of the set, note... our portions of the set are literally the exact same time.
0: Yeah. I think mine is...
1: Yours was longer. Yeah.
0: High five.
1: Yeah, that's awesome. Anywho's, so the end of my section was White Trash Wedding by The Chicks. Before that, Best Day of My Life by American Authors, Eleanor Rigby by The Beatles, and to start off our entire wedding set, we had Black Wedding by In This Moment featuring Rob Halford.
0: And you're tuned in to the M22 Mix here on WUWU 100.1 LPFM, Frankfurt, Alberta. I'm Jack.
1: And I'm Lily. And did your brain just decide to go no?
0: My brain is an interesting place. And
1: so your brain did just go no for a minute, yeah, there, didn't it?
0: Yeah, it's... The call letters of this station are quite literally WUWU in it. It's pretty hard to say quickly.
1: It really is. That's
0: why I could say my college station's call letters pretty quickly because it rolls off the tongue a little more.
1: Yes, but this one makes more sense to call it what everyone else does, which is just woo woo.
0: Woo woo.
1: But when you actually have to spell out the call letters, that it takes a few seconds.
0: But
1: because they just flow, because the end half of the one letter and the way it sounds is the beginning of the second one, and they just, if you try to say it quickly, it's a tongue twister.
0: Say WUWU five times fast.
1: Oh my goodness.
0: Try it at home, kids.
1: I could never.
0: I might try it during the music break. We'll see. You'll never know because you're not with us. But you're listening to us, and we thank you for that.
1: So a lot of these songs actually were recommended by the people who got married on Thursday.
0: Yes. And we have just a pretty comprehensive list here, not only just from their selections, but also by other people who are married or not. I don't know, but
1: one's a child. Literally, your
0: cousin.
1: Yes,
0: that's right. That's right. One is a child, but is one of the children of one of the people who just recently got married. So there you go. I'm so excited to end our show with that song.
1: It's so he was reading me the lyrics while he was listening to it and reading through it, and I was like, "Oh my goodness, this is so funny! I love it." I've known the band. I've heard that band a lot, but
0: it's not surprising for the band.
1: It's funny that the recommendation is from who it's from, you know.
0: Later on in the set, we will hear songs from Kim Carnes, Lindsey Buckingham, A Tribe Called Quest, Ruth B, and
1: Primus.
0: But we'll start off with my parents' wedding song, and to shout them out, they'll be celebrating 26 years of marriage this year, later on in the year. Here is Ray Charles with Come Rain or Come Shine, right here on the M22 Mix.

0: And that was Too Many Puppies by Primus. Before that, we had Dandelions by Ruth B., Butter by A Tribe Called Quest, Holiday Road by Lindsay Buckingham, Betty Davis Eyes by Kim Carnes, and to start this all off, Come Rain or Come Shine by Ray Charles.
1: We want to thank you all for listening to another episode here of the M22 Mix. We certainly had a lot of fun, and it's been a really fun week for both of us.
0: Fun and hectic,
1: but in good ways, you know?
0: Yeah, it's like, it's been so busy that this week doesn't really feel like it's been a week, right? It kind of just feels like the last 3 days were kind of just all one day, you know? Just because we've been so busy. But I can't think of better things to be busy with.
1: Busy?
0: My mouth is, like, kind of dry right now for some reason. Well, not my mouth. My tongue is feeling pretty dry. No. Sorry. He just made a face.
1: You don't know that.
0: I do.
1: But all the audience doesn't know that.
0: Well, I told them.
1: What proof?
0: Oh. Me. Anywho's. Yeah.

0: poking at him and messing with him in the way that a good partner should.
1: Yes.
0: Gentle bullying, you know. He decided to give me a taste of my own medicine.
1: Messing around, you know?
0: You know, it's one of those things where it's like, it's, when you look at a couple, they always have that one weird thing that they do.
1: We have a lot of those.
0: We do, but we are also generally very weird people.
1: Yes, we are.
0: And we interact a lot, clearly. What? No way. We interact? Who'd have thunk? Wild.
1: And we have a radio show together, and you listen to that, apparently.
0: Yes.
1: So there you go.
0: The fact that you guys listen to this, both the chaos, the laughs, and what have you.
1: Thank you.
0: Yes. Thank you for putting up with us and giving us song recommendations, which you can text both band recommendations, specific song recommendations, or theme recommendations for future shows to 231-774-6360. That is 231-774-6360.
1: Some final announcements before we go. A reminder that the Alberta Heritage Center is open Monday through Saturday from 9 a.m. to 1 p.m. Stop by and check out the newly opened space and enjoy the waterborne exhibit, which includes photographs and artifacts from commercial fishing in the area and the car ferries. Also,
0: it looks super cool.
1: The wreck and rescue of the Schooner J. Hazard Hartzell to be screened in Alberta Sunday, August 16th at 7 p.m. That is at the Alberta Heritage Center.
0: Which is where we currently are.
1: Yes. So if you want to see that screening, go right ahead.
0: Yeah. 10 out of 10 would recommend, even though I haven't seen it yet.
1: Either. I would speed run the schedule, but I'm too tired. Just go to woowooradio.org and you'll find that schedule.
0: And you can see the archive with 2 weeks of backlog. 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
1: This has been the M22 Mix. I'm Jack.
0: And I'm Lily.
1: Thank you so much for listening. Have a great rest of your night.

Okay, now that you're done dealing with us, I have to just let you know that the M22 mix with Jack and Lily is a WUWU original production. You are listening to WUWU 100.1 LPFM, Frankfurt, Alberta. And now, jazz. Have a great night, everyone.

Bensie Shores District Library Board meets the second Wednesday of each month at 9 a.m. at the library. Meetings are open to the public. If you need special accommodations or would like a board packet or more information, you can get it at bsdl@bensieshoreslibrary.org or 231-352-4671.

0: On Sunday, August 16th, at 7 p.m., join Rich Brower for a screening of his film, The Wreck and Rescue of the Schooner J. Hazard Hartzell, at the Alberta Heritage Center. 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

0: Thanks to Benzie Area Historical Society, you can tune in to WOO to learn more about the history of Benzie County. 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

Helping Benzi seniors navigate the aging process, Benzi Senior Resources is a full resource organization that connects seniors to the programs and services that address their specific needs. 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

The Frankfurt Area Vet-to-Vet Group is held on the first Monday every month at 6:30 p.m. at Trinity Lutheran Church in Frankfurt at 955 James Street. 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

Hello again, lovers of good music, fans of independent media, and people who let the mad rush of the world roll on without them, for an hour at least. My name is Drew Darling, and my job for the next hour is to bring you a sampling of the finest music I can get my hands on for this weekly program called Adagio. It's music of a slowed-down, bluesy, soulful, visceral nature, such as the one we opened with this week. That was John Coltrane from 1957 with the Red Garland Trio in a piece entitled Slow Dance. It came at a time when Coltrane was working with Miles Davis on Columbia, but still had contract obligations with Prestige Records. So he met in the renowned Rudy Van Gelder Studios in Hackensack, New Jersey, August 23rd, 1957. And with him were other bandmates from the Miles Davis Quintet, pianist Red Garland, bassist Paul Chambers, and drummer Art Taylor. These latter three were already performing and recording as the Red Garland Trio. Coltrane leads the session, but each member of this stellar group is a standout, and he leads it as a quartet of equals. You can hear each player quite clearly thanks to the skills of the recording engineer, Rudy Van Gelder, and each is given solos that make clear each of these players is as good as it gets. In this next selection, listen to the distinctive touch of Red Garland's block chords style, in which he lays out his melodic tone in chords. Four-note chords in the left hand, three-note chords in the right, one octave above the left. Then comes bassist Paul Chambers with a melody as captivating as any you're going to hear from a bassist. Ready? It's I Want to Talk About You, written by the great Mr. B, Billy Eckstine. John Coltrane, Red Garland, Paul Chambers, and tapping out the rhythm, Art Taylor.

When Coltrane met in the studio with Red Garland, Paul Chambers, and Art Taylor, these men knew each other. They knew each other's styles, and they knew the material front to back, back to front, and they knew what they were after. And this one session produced enough great material for two LPs, which were released separately as Training In, which includes this week's opener, Slow Dance, and Soul Train, which features the one we just heard, I Want to Talk About You, and this one, Theme for Ernie.

From the 1957 prestige release, Training In, that was John Coltrane and the Red Garland Trio with You Leave Me Breathless. When Miles Davis and others lost their taste for the hard driving sound of bebop, they struck off in a direction that would become known as cool jazz, making 1957, 58, and 59 the apex of great jazz music making to my ears, and largely because of what we've been hearing just here with John Coltrane, Red Garland, Paul Chambers, and Art Taylor. Listen, for example, what happened in the Columbia Studios in Lower Manhattan in the spring of 59 when Miles Davis reassembled with Coltrane, Paul Chambers, pianist Bill Evans, drummer Jimmy Cobb, and another wonderful tenor player, Cannonball Adderley.

That was Flamenco Sketches with Bill Evans on piano, Miles on trumpet, with John Coltrane and Cannonball Adderley on tenor saxes. Paul Chambers played bass with Jimmy Cobb on drums. As you probably know, it's from Kind of Blue, considered the finest, most influential jazz album of all time. Another reason these years were so fertile was the orchestra Duke Ellington assembled. Listen to this one, for example. It's Where or When from September of 1957.

That was the Rodgers and Hart composition Where or When, as performed by the Duke Ellington Orchestra with Johnny Hodges and Rick Henderson on alto saxophones from September of 57. Listen to this one from that same date, Dancing in the Dark.

And may I add one thing? For many, their favorite period in music is from their formative years when they were in high school or shortly after. And just in case you may think, okay, that's why he's singling out these years as the crowning achievement of jazz. Wait, I was only 5 and 6 years old at the time and had a long way to go exploring bands of the British invasion of the 60s and 70s before I turned back to rediscover the wealth of what was being said musically in the late 50s. It's unfortunate, too, that the 50s in this country have come to be lumped together with Formica, Wonder Bread, atomic testing, and mind-numbing conformity, because under all that post-war uniformity was a thriving art scene, with musicians leading the way and sounding the themes of the era. Unfortunately, we only had a short while to review the late 50s in this edition of Adagio, but if you'll pass this on to your friends, I promise to come back next week with something else you might like. We'll go out this week with the silky smooth sounds of Blue and Green from Kinda Blue. Have a great week, everyone. Bye for now.

0: 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However, space is limited, so contact the Fiber Shed to see if they are accepting donations before taking materials over to them.
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Welcome. This is Dr. Michio Kaku, Professor of Theoretical Physics at the City College and the Graduate Center of the City University of New York, and this is Exploration. Every week on Exploration, we discuss the fascinating world of science and its impact on society. And our lead story today concerns a sensational headline. Astronomers have spent a lifetime looking for the Holy Grail, and that is an Earth-like planet in outer space, a twin of the Earth. And they think they finally snagged it. What present? The planet is called Gliese 581G. It is only 20 light years from Earth. It would take a rocket ship about 300,000 years at normal velocities to reach that planet. But it seems to be in the habitable zone of the Sun. The planet weighs about 3 to 4 times more than the Earth. However, it may have liquid oceans. If it was too close, the liquid oceans would boil. If the planet were too far from the mother sun, the liquid oceans would freeze over, but it seems to be at the just right distance from the star to have liquid oceans. And liquid water is the universal solvent. It's the amniotic fluid out of which the first DNA and proteins got off the ground on the planet Earth. So the next time you look at the constellation Libra, remember that perhaps there are somebody out there looking back at you. And so today on Exploration, we're going to bring on two special guests to talk about life. The first is Seth Shostak. He's an astronomer with the SETI Institute, the Search for Extraterrestrial Intelligence. And he has spent a lifetime searching for signals from alien civilizations in outer space. And then we're going to bring on Ray Kurzweil, who says that, well, maybe they're going to be robotic intelligences throughout the universe. And for that matter, maybe even on the planet Earth. One day the robots will be as smart as us. And so once again, we're going to be celebrating the fact that astronomers have, for the first time in history, identified a planet that seems to be very close to a twin of the Earth, capable of supporting a liquid ocean. The next step is to verify, indeed, that it has a liquid ocean. And, of course, astronomers will then zero in on their radio telescopes to search for signals from ET phoning home. So, hold on to your hats. We could be witnessing something right out of Star Trek.

0: frequencies make sense if you're going to send messages between the stars. And they said, well, look, there's kind of a natural answer to that, because there's one frequency everybody will know, and it turns out to be 1420 megahertz on the dial. You might think, well, what's special about that? It turns out that hydrogen, which is by far the overwhelmingly most common element in the universe, hydrogen naturally emits some radio emission at 1420 megahertz. So all astronomers, you know, of any sophistication in the universe will know about this frequency. So they said, look, that's a natural frequency. Everybody will have it marked on their radio dial. Let's try listening there. Frank Drake came to the same conclusion rather independently. And so the first experiments were done usually with a receiver that only had one channel, could only listen to one channel at a time, just like your auto radio, and set that frequency somewhere near this 1420 megahertz magic frequency on the dial. Now, as time went on, this kind of experiment became much more sophisticated. Today, the receivers that are used for SETI listen simultaneously to tens of millions of channels at once, because, you know, you don't know exactly which frequency might be the one they're using, but they tend to look at still at that part of the dial around 1420 megahertz. Not always. Sometimes they'll do experiments where they're looking elsewhere, but usually you're covering maybe 1,000 or 2,000 megahertz around that frequency. So, you know, it's a small fraction of the dial, but it seems to be a pretty good one. No one's ever come up with a better argument about where to tune.
1: Okay, now let's talk about Drake's equation, which is taught in every elementary astronomy course as scientists try to get a reasonable scientific estimate of the probability of intelligent races throughout the galaxy. So tell us a little bit about Drake's equation.
0: Well, the equation actually has an interesting history, or at least semi-interesting. Frank Drake had done that first listening experiment in the spring of 1960. So, gosh, that's 45 years ago. It was in April, I think, 1960. Anyhow, so that generated a lot of interest. I mean, he didn't find the aliens, but it generated a heck of a lot of interest. And so the next year, he had a meeting, also in West Virginia, at the observatory, in which he invited all the kind of professional scientists who were interested in this work. That total was like 10 or 12 or something. It was mm-hmm. a fairly small number. And as an agenda, he was, you know, he's sitting around thinking, well, this meeting's coming up in a couple of weeks. I need an agenda. So as an agenda for this meeting, he wrote down this very simple equation, which has subsequently become known as the Drake equation. And all it does is try to estimate something called N, where N is the number of civilizations in our galaxy, just let's confine ourselves to our galaxy, that are broadcasting right now. The number of star systems, if you will, that are producing signals now that we could detect. Now, clearly that depends on, well, how many stars are there in the galaxy, and what fraction of those have planets, and what fraction of those planets have produced life, and what fraction of those that have produced life have produced intelligent life, and what fraction of those that produce technology, and what fraction of those are actually on the air right now. Okay, so it's a whole string of terms. There are actually seven terms in the equation. You can find it in almost any textbook on astronomy, and that's the Drake equation. And it would be great because it would tell you, you know, what are your chances of success? I mean, if N is only a few, then the chances that you'll find these guys is pretty small. But if N are thousands or millions or some very large number, Carl Sagan thought that the value of N was several million. Well, if that's true, then, you know, you have a pretty good chance of tripping across a signal sooner or later. So, unfortunately, of course, we don't know what N is. There are a bunch of terms in the equation that we simply don't know. So it's more of a talking point kind of thing than it is an equation that you can actually solve or use.
1: And that completes the first part of our interview with Dr. Seth Shostak. He's a director of the SETI Institute in Mountain View, California. That's a search for extraterrestrial intelligence. And their webpage, by the way, is www.seti.org, SETI.org. And the other day, both Dr. Shostak and I appeared on that ABC special on UFOs. And I think it's both fair to say that Dr. Shostak and I take the opinion that the vast distances separating the stars are so huge that it would take a very advanced civilization to breach those distances. So in other words, any visitation, hypothetical or real, from an extraterrestrial civilization would reflect the fact that they are advanced, perhaps hundreds of thousands, perhaps millions of years more advanced than ours, and they would be utilizing a technology that we can only dream about on the planet Earth.

0: Well, let's now get back with the discussion about other worlds in outer space. Just before the break, we were talking about calculating the probability of finding intelligent beings in outer space. However, there are some people who simply don't believe in the probability equations that we laid out. Other scientists say, bah, humbug. We had Professor Brownlee on our airwaves about a year and a half ago. And he said that Drake's equation is flawed. Flawed because there are new astronomical bits of information that show that, well, to get life is more difficult than we thought. He mentions, for example, that you need a large moon. Without a large moon, the Earth would eventually tumble in its orbit and over hundreds of millions of years, and that would make DNA impossible. He also mentioned the fact that at one point the entire Earth was frozen over. We were snowball Earth. And again, DNA would be very hard to get off the ground under those circumstances. He mentions you have to have a large Jupiter in order to clean out the debris of the solar system. He also mentions you have to be a certain distance from the center of the black hole at the center of the galaxy. Otherwise, you get fried by being too close to this very radioactive core at the center of the galaxy. But if you're too far out, then there are not enough heavy elements to create DNA and higher molecules. So, well, what are your thoughts? Is the Earth in some sense unique, as Professor Brownlee was hinting at? Or do you think N is quite large, as Carl Sagan believed?
1: Well, of course, nobody knows. So everything I'm going to tell you is my opinion on this,
0: okay.
1: Obviously.
0: Good enough.
1: If we knew the answer, we wouldn't be discussing it. But it's true. Don Brownlee and his colleague Peter Ward at the University of Washington up in Seattle wrote this book about 5 years ago called Rare Earth, in which they had indeed, as you indicated, kind of a laundry list of reasons why Earth might not be just a run-of-the-mill planet. Earth might be very, very special, so special that, in fact, although there might be some other life out there, it's not going to be very sophisticated life. It isn't going to be intelligent life. And so our SETI experiments are kind of a waste of time. That was their thesis. And since this was reviewed, by the way, in the New York Times, this book got a lot of play. And but if you actually look at this laundry list, you find that the items on it are not terribly convincing. Let's take a couple of the ones you named, for example. The fact that the Earth has a large moon, which kind of stabilizes the spin of the Earth. Okay. Now, if we didn't have that large moon, and by the way, a large moon is kind of a rare thing. You know, Mercury doesn't have a large moon, has no moons. Venus doesn't have a large moon, has no moons. Mars has a couple of moons you could walk around in an afternoon, tiny moons, they don't help. Earth, on the other hand, among the rocky planets, is the only one to have a large moon. Okay, and sure, it does stabilize the Earth's spin. But if you took that moon away, the Earth wouldn't, just go completely nuts. Every now and again, the North Pole would come down to, Connecticut or some other place, that sort of thing. But it would take hundreds of thousands, maybe millions of years to do that, right? So it's such a slow event that even for complicated life like freshwater otters or whatever, right, they can just walk away from that problem. If you've got 100,000 years, before the North Pole gets to you, you have plenty of time to move. I mean, that isn't fatal to life. That's not fatal. It might be an inconvenience, if you had a society with a lot of cities, you might not want it to happen. But it's so slow. It's not fatal. Now, here's another thing in your list there. You mentioned we're fortunate to have Jupiter because Jupiter has cleaned out the inner solar system of all these big rocks that otherwise might, slam into your planet and ruin the whole day, just the way it happened 65 million years ago, taking out the dinosaurs and 75% of all other species. Well, sure. But on the other hand, big Jupiters are not rare. We know that. In fact, all the planets we've found around other stars are like Jupiter are bigger. Right? So big planets are not rare. But even aside from that, you could argue that maybe life on Earth would have gotten a little bit farther had we not had such a big planet as Jupiter out there. Because, in fact, if the dinos had been wiped out 50 million years earlier, we would be 50 million years ahead of where we are today. We'd have the cure for death, whatever, maybe we'd be better off. So I don't find that a very convincing argument. I mean, you can look at each one of these arguments. The snowball Earth, yes, there's some evidence, although it's somewhat controversial, but there's some evidence that there was a time a few billion years ago when the entire Earth was encrusted with ice. But there was life on Earth then. And that life wasn't wiped out by snowball Earth. It just, had to sit there and, live at the bottom of the oceans for a while. But, a lot of life, all life was down in the oceans anyhow. So, it didn't wipe out Earth. It wasn't fatal. Okay, so all these things, yes, they might be an inconvenience or they might not be. But in any case, none of them stopped life on Earth. none of them stopped life on Earth. So I really don't think that Earth is really all that special.
0: Well, Professor Brownlee goes on, in fact, on and on and on, as I found out interviewing him. He also says that microbial life could, in fact, be quite common throughout the universe, but intelligent life, well, take a look at the dinosaurs, he says. You know, we've had life forms with spinal cords and nervous systems for hundreds of millions of years on the Earth, but humans, only humans on the Earth, even on the Earth with such ideal conditions, it took hundreds of millions of years for that for humans to get off the ground. And even then, there were many times when humanity may have been wiped out. There were only a few thousand of us, 100,000 years ago to create the entire human race. The human race could have been wiped out many times during certain bottlenecks in our evolution. So he was basically saying that intelligent life is extremely rare, even if you have microbial life being common. What are your thoughts?
1: Well, he's right in that this is a controversial area. I think even more controversial than the question of whether you can get complex life on a lot of planets. I don't think that's so controversial myself. But just because I give you a million planets with life, right, and you let them cook for a few billion years, there is a legitimate question. What fraction of them will ever cook up something as clever as, you know, as we are? and we are clever compared to the most critters around, right?
0: That's debatable, but anyway.
1: Well, but in any case, I mean, you know, we don't know because we still don't understand fully how, or even partially really, how intelligence evolved on Earth. What was it that produced intelligence on Earth? If it's a mechanism that was just very rare in the sense of being accidental or contingent upon a lot of special circumstances, then maybe he's right. Maybe you got lots and lots of life out there. Maybe Captain Kirk takes the Starship Enterprise out into space and finds lots and lots of life in the galaxy, mm-hmm. but it's all stupid.
0: Mm-hmm.
1: That's one possibility. But on the other hand, all the studies that have been done about how intelligence arose on Earth suggest that, well, what drove it was nothing that you wouldn't expect elsewhere. And sure, it took a long time before you got this far, but you needed some preconditions. You needed warm-blooded animals with a high metabolic rate. You know, you needed all sorts of biological developments, and then in the last 50 million years, which of course is fairly short in the history of the planet, but in the last 50 million years, a lot of species have gotten smarter. Obviously Homo sapiens, but, you know, and obviously our simian relatives, right? Chimps are pretty clever. But, you know, birds are pretty clever. Even octopi are fairly clever. Whales and dolphins are fairly clever. There's been an increase in intelligence among, you know, a couple of handfuls of species in the past 50 million years. It isn't just one species that got smarter. Now, we got smarter than they did, but if you were to visit Earth 2 million years ago, you would have found that the smartest things on the planet were not our simian ancestors, but some white-flanked dolphins. They had the highest IQs, and they didn't leave a lot of literature, but, you know, they were the smartest things around.
0: Mm-hmm.
1: So it does seem that intelligence is actually kind of a fairly natural product of evolution once you get to a certain level of complexity. This is controversial, but at least the indications are that intelligence is not some sort of miracle.
0: Okay, well, shifting gears a little bit, we also had Professor Dan Wertheimer from the University of California at Berkeley on our airwaves a few years ago talking about SETI at home. That is, on your home PC, you can get a chunk of this radio data and have your PC via its screensaver basically crunch some of the numbers to look for intelligent signals. What's been the progress for SETI at home in the last several years?
1: Well, SETI at Home was intended originally just to be a very short-lived project, maybe for a year or two, but it was so popular that it's continued. They expected, you know, maybe 50,000 people would download this free bit of software so that when they walk away from their computer, you know, it's still humming away, that it would process a certain amount of SETI data that it would download from the servers at the University of California at Berkeley. Well, more than 5 million people have downloaded that software.
0: Mm-hmm.
1: So that's 100 times as many as they expected, and about a third of them use it at any given time. What they do is they distribute a little bit of the data they collect from the radio telescope down in Puerto Rico, the Arecibo radio telescope, which a lot of listeners may have seen in the movie Contact, movie Goldeneye. You know, it's a great movie star. Now, they distribute about 1 or 2% of the data they collect there on the web for people using the screensaver. But the point is that there are so many people doing this with their home computers, that it is by far the largest computer project, the largest computer, if you will, in the world right now. And those data are looked at extraordinarily carefully. So, you know, it's really a very, very fine-tooth comb. They look at all the rest of their data right there at Berkeley using, you know, the local Berkeley computers, but they can't look as carefully as they can at this small fraction of the data, which, you know, are the prime data, if you will. Now, has anybody found something? Well, people find stuff all the time, of course. If you do these sorts of work and you're using a big antenna like the one in Puerto Rico, you find signals all the time. After all, you got this huge antenna. It's connected to a receiver that has millions of channels. Of course you pick up signals. But, of course, the question is that ET on the line or is that AT&T on the line? Is it just interference from a telecommunication satellite or something like that? Now, what the guys at Berkeley do is they look at all the signals that have been found by people using their computers at home, and they look for those cases where a signal has been found more than once, in fact, more than twice. If a signal has been found three different times, right, not just by three different people, that doesn't count, but by, you know, at three different times. In other words, the telescope was pointing at some spot on the sky and they find a signal, and then, you know, 3 months later comes back to that same point and somebody else finds it again at that same frequency, at that same spot on the sky. If that happens three or more times, then they say, hey, look, that's, you know, kind of interesting from a statistical point of view. That suggests it's not just a noise spike. That's, you know, looks like a real signal. And then they will go down to the telescope and will deliberately look at that spot on the sky for a long period of time, for a few minutes, whatever it takes, until they can verify whether the signal's still there. They have done that on several occasions. So far, no dice. But on the other hand, it is quite possible that somebody running SETI at home could, in fact, find the signal that would entitle them to pick up a prize in Stockholm and have dinner with the king.
0: And that, of course, would be perhaps one of the pivotal events in human evolution on the planet Earth.
1: I think so.
0: Well, let me ask you now the $64,000 question. What do you, as an individual, think N is, N being the number of intelligent planetary systems out there, and where are they?
1: Yes, well, of course, I don't know what N is either, but I tend to agree with Frank Drake, who still works here at the SETI Institute. His office is down the hall from mine. And you know, Frank is now, I guess he'll be 75 in another month or so, but he's still as active as he ever was. And he's a pretty smart guy. He's one of the cleverest guys I've known. And if you ask Frank, look, you know, this is your equation. What do you think N is? He'll say, well, I think it's probably around 10,000, which is kind of a conservative number compared to Carl Sagan, who thought it was a few million. I think Isaac Asimov thought it was 2/3 of a million, you know. So Frank is saying about 10,000. Well, if it's anywhere between 1,000 and, well, some bigger number, if it's more than 1,000, then that means that the nearest aliens are within on the order of 1,000 light years, okay, to us. Now, keep in mind that if you look at the whole Milky Way galaxy, it's about 100,000 light years across. So this is, you know, only like 1% of the way across the galaxy. 1,000 light years. That's far if you're trying to drive it in your Honda, but it isn't so far for a radio telescope. If that's the case, and it really is, you know, it's up for grabs. Obviously, we don't know. But if that's the case, then our experiments should find a signal within the next 20 years, because within the next 20 years, we will have kind of searched stars out to that distance. So that's my bet. But on the other hand, we're not going to know the answer until we know the answer.
0: And what are your thoughts about, well, where are they? SETI so far has picked up nothing. Is that just a question of lack of sensitivity of the SETI antennas, lack of detectors, or is it because they're shy out there in outer space, or maybe they don't exist? Or, well, what are your thoughts about why we haven't picked up any messages yet?
1: Yeah, well, this you know, I think that the answer is very simple. I think it's simply because we've not combed enough galactic real estate yet. But, you know, there are people who say, no, the fact that you haven't heard anything yet means something. It means that they're not out there, because any society that was more advanced than ours, and most of them are going to be more advanced than ours. I mean, if intelligence really does occur on planets in a fashion that's not extraordinarily rare, then most of the societies out there will be much older than ours, because, after all, you know, we're the new kids on the block. The Earth has only been here for 4.5 billion years. The galaxy has been around for like three times that length of time. So most of the stars out there are older than the sun. So if they're really advanced, then they should have been able by now to maybe colonize big chunks of the galaxy. Who knows? They should have been able to spread around. They should have, you know, remote transmitters. They should be very easy to find. right? And the fact that we haven't found them, that sounds like some sort of paradox. In fact, this little argument is often called the Fermi paradox, because Enrico Fermi, the physicist, the Italian-American physicist, was the first to point this out over a lunch at, I think it was Los Alamos in 1950. But in any case, that's his argument. I don't think I buy into that. I don't think it's a matter of them being shy, being coy. Maybe some of them are shy. Maybe most of them are shy. But if only one society has a powerful transmitter out there, then we have a chance of success. I think the reason we haven't found them yet is that we haven't looked very carefully. And all of that is going to change in the next few decades, mostly because of the march of technology.
0: Well, my personal point of view is that if there's an anthill in the country and you're walking down this country road and you bump into this anthill, do you go down to the ants and say, I bring you trinkets, I bring you beads, I bring you nuclear energy and DNA technology, or perhaps maybe you step on a few of them?
1: Yeah, probably. I get phone calls just about every other day from people who have their own explanation of why we haven't heard anything, and it's usually because the aliens are put off by our environmental degradation and our, threatening one another with war and all that sort of stuff. But indeed, I think that from their point of view, none of that matters terribly much any more than whatever wars the ants are getting into concern me. They don't.
0: Mm-hmm. Now, another stream of thought says that we're looking in the wrong place. For example, take a look at email. Email is compressed. Email is broken up and goes through many cities and then recombined at the other end. So if an alien civilization had even a primitive email system, and we were eavesdropping on it, we wouldn't hear much at all. The signals would be compressed in a way that we don't understand. They'd be fragmented and redistributed and reassembled someplace cells in a code we don't understand. So we could be listening in to messages that are teeming with intelligent things in it, but we are simply too primitive to understand it. What are your thoughts about that?
1: Well, I'm sure there's a lot of truth in that. I don't expect that we are going to understand any of the messages, even to the point of being able to sort of break them up into the bits that they make them up. And it's also true that, there are all sorts of methods for encoding information, for sending bits around that are fairly sophisticated that we use. For example, your cell phone tends to use what is called spread spectrum technology, where the signal is spread all over the dial instead of being concentrated in one spot. That's very hard to find with a radio receiver unless you know all the details of their communications schemes. So, yeah, there are lots and lots of ways they could make the signal hard to find, but in the end it comes down to this. If they have a transmitter on, that puts a certain amount of energy somewhere in the radio dial, somewhere in the radio spectrum. And we don't worry about how it's encoded or what the message is or anything like that. We don't worry about the message when we do our SETI experiments. We're just trying to determine, is a transmitter on? We're looking for narrowband components to the signal, it's called, a little, lots of excess energy, if you will, at certain spots on the radio dial. If we find that, we, of course, don't know what they're saying, whether it's something profound or whether it's something trivial like used car ads. We don't care about any of that. We're simply looking for evidence that their transmitters are on, because, after all, that's the proof that we're after.
0: Okay, now let's talk about flying saucers. Of course, the distances between stars are enormous. It would take the Voyager spacecraft thousands and thousands of years to reach the nearest star. But that's because, we're kind of primitive on this scale that we're talking about. Another civilization could easily be a million years ahead of us. And so the next question is there a law of physics preventing a civilization millions of years ahead of us from making contact with us? Is there any brick wall that prevents an advanced civilization from making contact?
1: Well, Michelle, you're the physicist, and you mm-hmm. know that there isn't. There's
0: That's
1: no
0: true.
1: Physics that prevents us.
0: Mm-hmm.
1: Now, there may be some physics that makes it very hard.
0: Mm-hmm.
1: Conventional physics, if you use, rockets in the normal sense, the problem there is our rockets, of course, don't go fast enough, but, they're more advanced. They can build better rockets. But when you get up to very high speeds, and you really do need speeds that are comparable to the speed of light if you want to get from one star to the next in less than a century, which sounds to me like something you might want to do no matter who you are.
0: Well, I'm afraid that's it for the first part of Exploration. Once again, our special guest has been Dr. Seth Shostak, a director of the Search for Extraterrestrial Intelligence based in Mountain View, California. And our next guest is inventor Ray Kurzweil, who is an authority on the theory of robots, who is convinced that we are, in some sense, creating our evolutionary successors on the planet Earth. Think about that. And if you want a copy of today's program, call the Pacifica Program Service at 1-800-735-0230.

0: Welcome. Once again, this is Dr. Michio Kaku, Professor of Theoretical Physics at the City College and the Graduate Center of the City University of New York, and this is the second half of Exploration. In the first half of Exploration, we began a discussion with Dr. Seth Shostak. He's the director of the SETI Institute in Menlo Park, California, perhaps the principal organization on the Earth that is seriously trying to intercept signals from outer space sent by advanced civilizations. And even though so far they haven't picked up any signals, they do hope that a recent influx of money from the billionaire from Microsoft, Paul Allen, may hope to rejuvenate the fortunes of the SETI Institute. And in the second half of Exploration, we're going to bring on inventor Ray Kurzweil, author of a number of bestsellers, including The Age of Spiritual Machines and The Singularity is Near. And his thesis is a controversial one. It's a minority opinion, but it's an opinion that has to be heard. And his claim is that very soon, perhaps by 2020, perhaps very soon, machines will begin to approach human intelligence and perhaps even exceed human intelligence. And even worse than this for humans, robots will be able to create copies of themselves that are even more intelligent than they are. And so they'll be able to bootstrap themselves to become arbitrarily intelligent, in which case they may begin to leave the Earth and begin to colonize the galaxy. That is called the singularity, the point at which we have runaway machines creating machines of even higher intelligence, and the whole process just keeps on going until they, well, take over the universe. Sounds like science fiction? Well, yeah, but it's a position that can't be ruled out. So once again, our special guest in the second half of Exploration is inventor Ray Kurzweil, and we are talking about, well, what happens when the computer revolution goes amok? Mr. Kurzweil, the first question for you is, how did you first get interested in robots and artificial intelligence?
1: I've actually had in mind being an inventor since I was at the age of 5. And age of 12, I discovered computers. I built some primitive computers myself and got access to one as part of a summer job, and quickly became fascinated with the ability to kind of model the world, albeit primitively at that time, in the computer and create virtual realities, and also model our thinking processes. Quickly became interested, actually, in pattern recognition, which, it's my view, is the fundamental basis of human intelligence rather than logical, sequential, analytical thinking. And a project I did in high school was to build pattern recognition models of melodies, and I would feed in the melodies of Mozart or Chopin, and it would build a pattern recognition model and then write original melodies in the same style from that model, which were recognizable, kind of sounded like second-rate compositions from a second-rate student of Chopin and Mozart. And that started really a lifelong fascination in pattern recognition, which is really my primary technical field.
0: Okay, and let's talk about your book, The Age of Spiritual Machines. First of all, what is a spiritual machine? Is that a contradiction in terms?
1: The primary concept of spirituality is really consciousness. If we consider a being or an entity to be conscious, then we consider it to have spiritual value. And if you look at all the different religious traditions, what they really mean by a soul and by spiritual reality is consciousness, an entity that really has subjective experience and can feel pain and joy, as opposed to just the conventional concept of a machine, which is operating by some kind of automatic process. And we don't worry much today about causing pain and suffering to our computer programs. But our computer software is still millions of times simpler than the human brain. We do find, if we look at the human brain, that we actually can model it with great precision neurons and even substantial clusters of neurons. We can talk more about that. And we will have machines, which is to say non-biological entities, that do have the complexity and richness and depth of the human brain, indeed modeled on the principles of operation of the human brain within a few decades. And when these entities claim to be conscious, to be joyful, fearful, angry, and so on, unlike, let's say, the computer characters in video games today, those entities, a few decades from now, will be as convincing as humans. They'll have all the subtle emotional cues that we associate with somebody really having those subjective experiences. So are they conscious? Some philosophers will say, no, they're not squirting human neurotransmitters, and you can't be conscious if you're not biological. But there won't be any clear distinction. We won't be able to separate them from any kind of objective observation. And my prediction, and this is really not a philosophical statement, but a psychological and political prediction, is that the bulk of humans, unenhanced humans, will consider these non-biological entities to be conscious. In any event, they'll be very intelligent. They'll be able to convince us that they're conscious, and they'll get angry at us if we don't believe them. And it'll be an actual political and legal issue as well. In my view, the real issue of consciousness is not something we can resolve scientifically, because science involves third-party objective observation. Consciousness is inherently first-party subjective experience, and there is a gap there. Some people go on and say, well, since it's not scientific, it's not an important question. I would turn that around and say it's really a very fundamental question. It shows that there is a need for philosophy outside of science. But these will become real compelling questions as opposed to just abstract philosophical debates in this 21st century.
0: Okay, and let's talk about the past first as a guide to the future. Back in the 1950s and 60s, there were dazzling breakthroughs in artificial intelligence theory. We had the first machines, for example, that could play chess and checkers, not very well, but they could at least play the game. They could solve simple algebra theorems. They could even play doctor to a degree and do simple diagnoses. And there were all these fantastic predictions that just within a few years, humans will be put in a zoo. We'll all be zoo animals, and our creations will throw peanuts at us and make us dance behind bars, because look at how fast computers are learning. And then there was the movie 2001, and, well, the year 2001 came and went, and we still do not have the robot Hal, the murderous robot in Arthur C. Clarke's famous movie, that could pilot a spaceship, could play chess, and interact with humans as if it was a human itself. So the question is, what happened to the dream of the 1950s and 60s when everyone was predicting that humans would be obsolete by the 1970s?
1: Well, your observation is correct. I would say wasn't everyone predicting that. There were some famous predictions from Simon and Newell at Carnegie Mellon, which came into disrepute. But there was over-optimism because machines were doing adult activities, like solving some unsolved theorems from Russell and Whitehead, and doing these adult activities, playing chess, in some narrow cases, making medical diagnoses, as well as doctors and so on. So it seemed it wouldn't be long before a computer could do everything. Another 10 years went by, and we realized that computers, while they were able to do these high-level analytic tasks, were not able to do some things that a four-year-old can do, which is, let's say, tell the difference between a dog and a cat or recognize faces. And this is really a fundamental issue, in my view, that the fundamental basis of human intelligence is not analytic, logical thinking. And in fact, machines can do that a lot better than humans in most cases. The fundamental basis of human intelligence is pattern recognition. We can see that in the contrast with how machines play chess, which is this minimax combinatorial expansion of move counter moves, which it does largely through brute force. We can look at millions or even hundreds of millions of board positions in a second. Kasparov says he looks at less than one board position in a second, but humans use their tremendous powers of pattern recognition to recognize situations they've thought about before. And we don't think fast enough. Our interneuronal connections compute 200 calculations per second, which is about 10 to 100 million times slower than electronic circuits, but we have 100 trillion of them, all computing simultaneously, self-organizing. Information is really represented as a pattern. No key connection is is all that important. It's a very different paradigm from computers we're used to, and it's a very good architecture for recognizing patterns in a profound way. That is really the heart of human intelligence. Now, we have been making steady progress in pattern recognition. I could give many examples of that, both in terms of recognizing language and speech. Character recognition have all improved gradually. Even in chess, machines have become better qualitative players, so you have Deep Fritz and the current programs working actually as well as Deep Blue, despite the fact that they're about 100 times slower, that they're doing a better job of pattern recognition. So we are making steady progress on that, and that is really the key issue now. And part of the guidance we'll get in terms of creating the templates of pattern, human-level pattern recognition is to actually understand how humans do it, which brings up the issue of reverse engineering the human brain. It wasn't long ago before people were saying, well, you know, our intelligence is just below the level necessary to actually understand our own intelligence. But what we're finding is that as we're able to actually instrument the brain and see what's going on, and our ability to scan the human brain and to actually see the connections and the firings of neuronal connections and synapses is increasing, actually doubling every year, we are able to develop very detailed mathematical models of neurons and neuron clusters. Lloyd Watts and his colleagues have actually created a reverse engineering of the whole acoustic area of the brain involving 12 different regions with a great deal of detail. Have re-implemented that in software and submitted that to psychoacoustic tests, which performs very comparably to human auditory perception. If you follow all the exponential trends in computation, communication, brain scanning, exponentially growing knowledge of the human brain, it's, I think, conservative to say we will have reverse engineered the principles of operation of the human brain within a quarter century. And that will provide us, you know, more powerful, biologically inspired methods for pattern recognition.
0: Okay, well, we've had several AI specialists on the radio show before, among them Rodney Brooks of MIT, the director of the Artificial Intelligence Laboratory. And I asked him a key question, and that is, well, how powerful are the MIT robots? And he was very proud to say that he's the godfather of the Mars rover, an advanced robot which actually wandered on the surface of Mars. But he was honest and said that his most advanced robots have the intelligence of a cockroach. In fact, cockroaches do it a lot better, he said. Cockroaches can scope out environments, see obstacles, boulders, maneuver around them, and they're quite good at this. And robots at Carnegie Mellon and Stanford, well, when they walk down the hall, it's lucky if they don't gouge out a piece of the wallpaper when they walk down the hallway. So how smart are our robots? Are our robots really so dumb that they are really insect level at the present time, barely able to understand chairs, tables, the ceiling, the roof, people maneuvering around the room? How smart are the robots today?
1: Well, robots and artificial intelligence in general are operating far below biological levels, both in terms of hardware and software, and I think it's worthwhile talking about both of those, but also to understand that we're making exponential progress in both of these realms. And exponential progress really sneaks up on you. And just to use an analogy, Kasparov played the best machines in the 1990 at chess, and they were pathetic, and he scoffed at them. It was just inconceivable that they would ever reach his level, but they gradually got better. They're doubling in performance every year, gaining 40 chess points every year, and chess scale is exponential. And then they surpassed him, operating at or beyond his level by 1997. We'll see the same thing in other areas. And it's easy to lose sight of tremendous power of exponential growth. We are doubling computation at least every year, and we'll talk a little bit later about the issue of Moore's Law, but I believe that this phenomenon will continue past Moore's Law into three-dimensional computing. And in terms of software, We're making exponential progress, as I mentioned, in understanding and reverse engineering the principles of operation of the human brain. There's a new brain scanning method now that's being developed, which will be available within a couple of years, that will actually be able to see individual nerve fibers firing in a cluster of thousands of neurons at very high resolution, very high resolution also in terms of time scale, which will really give us the means to reverse engineer those circuits. I mean, so far, we've been really unable to see what's going on. It's very hard to diagnose a circuit if you can't instrument it. But if you could put sensors on in the right place and see what's going on, it's very straightforward to reverse engineer. The human brain, of course, is created by a genome that doesn't have very much information in it. Even though the human brain itself appears to contain thousands of trillions of bytes, the genome only has about 12 million bytes of information to characterize the initial design of the brain, because there's a lot of random wiring in the way it's actually constructed, which then self-organizes to reflect its experience with the world. So the principles of operation are of a complexity that we can't understand, and that will provide us at least biologically inspired paradigms for the software of intelligence. And so the capabilities of all of these systems will improve quite steadily, and we will master different levels of biological intelligence. Ultimately, I believe within less than three decades, by 2029, these machines will be operating at human levels and will combine human levels of intelligence, the subtlety and suppleness of human pattern recognition, with some of the natural advantages of machines, most notable of which is the ability to instantly share knowledge.
0: Now let's talk a little bit about Moore's Law, the doubling time you mentioned of 18 months for computers, meaning that at Christmas time, your computers are almost twice as powerful as they were the previous Christmas. Exponential growth in bacteria, for example, eventually seals off, otherwise bacteria would take over the entire planet Earth. And exponential factors do taper off because of external effects. Now with Moore's Law and computers, the engine driving Moore's Law is ultraviolet etching technology, by which we can etch tinier and tinier transistors on a silicon wafer the size of your thumb. But eventually the transistors get so tiny, you hit the quantum theory. And at that point, you get short circuits. Leakage takes place. All hell breaks loose. And by 2020, all bets are off. The Intel, one of the senior engineers at Intel, admitted recently in a major paper that, yes, they can see the end of the tunnel. And that is, at a certain point, it's going to be prohibitively difficult to etch silicon components that are tinier and tinier, and eventually you get leakage because you don't know where the electrons are. Some people have said, let's make three-dimensional cubes. But the problem there is you have heat generation, enormous quantities of heat generated in three-dimensional cubes. So the question is, what happens after 2020 when all hell breaks loose and Silicon Valley becomes a rust belt?
1: Well, it's a key question. And to examine that, I've done a number of things. I have been an ardent student of technology trends. I've been measuring the actual power of different technologies for 25 years. I have a team of people doing that. One thing I did is put 49 famous computers over the last century, long before there was a Moore's Law, on an exponential chart. And this exponential growth has been going on not just for Moore's Law, but back through five different paradigms. Moore's Law, the shrinking of transistors on a flat integrated circuit, is not the first, but the fifth paradigm to provide exponential growth to computing. And every time one paradigm ran out of steam, because as you correctly point out, every method of exponential growth eventually runs out of capacity. Rabbits in Australia eat up the vegetation and stop growing exponentially, even reverse direction. Every time that happened, another paradigm came along and started another S-curve of exponential growth. They were shrinking vacuum tubes to continue exponential growth. Finally, they couldn't shrink them anymore and keep the vacuum. That paradigm ended. Transistors came along. And the next paradigm will be three-dimensional computing. We live in a three-dimensional world. Our brain's organized in three dimensions. Our brain, by the way, uses a very cumbersome, very slow electrochemical information processing method that's 200 calculations per second. They're digitally controlled analog transactions, but they're roughly comparable to calculations, at least 10 million times slower than electronic circuits. But it gets its tremendous power from the fact that it's organized in three dimensions. Now, the brain itself is an existence proof of the feasibility of organizing circuits in three dimensions and dealing with the heat problem. I proposed three-dimensional computing as the sixth paradigm to replace Moore's Law, which was the fifth paradigm in my book, The Age of Spiritual Machines, 4 years ago. It was considered a radical notion then. I would say it's much more of a mainstream expectation at this time. There's been tremendous progress in building working three-dimensional circuits over the last 4 years. It's been a steady flow of breakthroughs, including conceptual examinations of this thermal issue that you alluded to. And there are ways of designing the circuits in porous ways to deal with the heat issue. 1 watt of power, which would not generate that much heat, would be sufficient to emulate human brain capacity in a cube that would be very tiny. So the thermal issue is, in fact, a key challenge, but there's a lot of confidence that that's feasible. And we still have at least a dozen years to go. And what we've seen typically is when the end is in sight for a particular paradigm, it creates tremendous pressure in the R&D community to create the next paradigm. And we have a lot of advance warning this time. And already, in fact, just using conventional lithography and going to the third dimension, because after all, even conventional circuits have 14 or 15 layers of material, so they do have some three-dimensional capacity. And there's been successful efforts to build circuits with dozens and even up to 100 layers of circuitry just using conventional technique. There are many different approaches. The most effective appears to be carbon nanotubes, which is what I had predicted in my book 4 years ago.
0: Okay. Well, the heat problem, as you mentioned, is quite fierce. Engineers tell me that very soon, even cubicle computers will generate so much heat you can fry an egg on them. Let me ask you a question about the top up, the top-down approach and the bottom-up approach. When we had Rodney Brooks on the radio, he said that there are two approaches to artificial intelligence, top-down and bottom-up. The top-down approach has dominated AI research for the last several decades, and the goal there is to have a CD-ROM with all the laws of common sense, all the laws of logic on it. You simply put the CD-ROM in a computer, and all of a sudden your computer says, I think, I am aware, I am conscious, okay, I'm alive. That's the top-down approach, which failed rather miserably. We know that there are hundreds of millions of lines of common sense. We can't put them on a CD-ROM. There's so many of them. The other one is a bottom-up approach, which follows nature, Mother Nature, allowing machines to learn like bugs, like infants, to bump into the environment. And that approach is like a neural network approach. So could you explain to us a little bit about neural network theory? And this, of course, means that our brain, in some sense, is not really a digital computer at all. That perhaps we were sort of misled over the last 50 years in terms of the successes of silicon, but the brain is really a neural network and not really a Turing machine at all. Could you elaborate?
1: Well, I've always been a strong advocate of what you're referring to as the bottom-up approach. As I mentioned earlier, the brain, the design of it, characterized by only about 12 million bytes of compressed information in the genome. You might wonder, how could that be when the brain itself contains millions of times more information than that? And the way it works is the genome specifies a particular design, but in a particular region, the actual wiring of the connection is random within certain constraints. And we know that that's the case, having watched how that process unfolds. Then there's actually kind of an evolutionary process where the connections that make the most sense in the environment survive, and actually twice as many connections in the newborn baby's brain as exists a year later. There's a lot of self-organization. And the brain has the capacity to interact with its environment, make sense of the environment, as well as make sense of its own design and its own interconnections actually continually being repruned and reconnected to make sense of the environment and to learn. And that is really the only approach that's going to work. I think the Psyche Project Doug Lanat is interesting, has accomplished a lot, but I never felt that we could build human-level intelligence that way. We really have to build it the way nature builds it, which is a machine that has the capacity to learn, and then provide for its education. Now, neural nets is sort of one attempt based on a crude model of how human neurons work, which actually builds lots of neuron simulators and connects them somewhat the way the brain connects them and let them self-organize. And there's a number of different approaches to neural nets. They're all very simplified from what we now know is true of actual neurons. And as we're as progress in reverse engineering the human brain progresses and we have more sophisticated and realistic models of actual neurons, we can build more realistic, biologically inspired paradigms. But in general, pattern recognition, which is my field, works by emulating nature in these self-organizing methods. We set up some approach, which could be a neural net, this thing called Markov models, which is a mathematical cousin of neural nets. They're evolutionary algorithms that actually emulate evolution. And actually, part of human learning has a kind of an evolutionary process take place inside the brain, where the better connections that survive. And we use these techniques in our pattern recognition approach. We'll actually simulate evolution, have different solutions to a problem, compete with each other through thousands of generations of simulated evolution. And these biologically inspired methods are very powerful. They give results that are essentially unpredictable, just as sort of human decision-making is unpredictable without actually letting it unfold. And this is really the approach that will work, trying to define as analytic logical rules every bit of common sense. It's not going to work. It's too complex, too unwieldy, and it's not how human intelligence works.
0: And that concludes our interview with inventor Ray Kurzweil, author of The Age of Spiritual Machines and The Singularity is Near. Well, before you start to write off humanity in the dustbin of history, realize that there are numerous barriers to reaching this singularity. And one of them is the fact that Moore's Law, that is the idea that computer power doubles every 18 months, well, that can't go on forever. In fact, by 2020, we're going to see a serious dent in Moore's Law because silicon power cannot sustain ever-increasing speeds. First of all, you have heat generated, so much heat you can fry an egg on a chip. And second of all, worse than that, you have leakage because of the quantum principle. Components will be so small that because of Heisenberg uncertainty, you don't know where the electrons are anymore, and they leak out of the wires, they leak out of the layers. As a consequence, we physicists are trying to create the next generation, meaning quantum computers and molecular computers, but quite frankly, they're not ready for prime time. In fact, we physicists don't know if there's going to be a replacement for silicon. So if Moore's Law begins to flatten out, perhaps there's hope for humanity.

Well, I'm afraid our time is up. Once again, this is Dr. Michio Kaku, professor of theoretical physics, and you've been listening to two interviews today. In the first half, we listened to Dr. Seth Shostak, a director of the Search for Extraterrestrial Intelligence, the SETI project based in Mountain View, California. And in the second half of Exploration, we listened to Ray Kurzweil, an inventor who is firmly convinced that the age of robots is coming, and it's only a matter of time, perhaps sooner than later, when machines become conscious and more intelligent than us. Well, if you want a copy of today's program, call the Pacifica Program Service at 1-800-735-0230. That's 1-800-735-0230 for a copy of today's program. 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
1: This is Carol Ann Carlin with WUWU 100.1 LPFM Community Radio. On July 25th, Let's Go Fly a Kite was held on Frankfort Beach. I was able to talk to Donna Phillips, one of the founders of this event.
2: Jenny Eisnick, who lives right behind me, about 10 years ago, I worked for the Chamber of Commerce at the time in Frankfort. And she said, Donna, we were in Florida and we saw all these kites and we think we should do it here. And I think it's very suiting for this community because we are the soaring community and we depend upon the air and the kites, and that's how we got started. And I'm Donna Phillips, and a lot of kids call me Grandma Donna. And we've been doing it now 3 times a year. The last Saturday of each month, June, July, and August, and today we gave away about 150 kites.
1: On July 24th through 25th, the Cherry Bowl Drive-In Theater held the Pickle Fest, the sequel. This festival was created to celebrate pickles and their fans. The festival held events like the Brine Chug and Pickle Trivia. Here's Mindy Jarman, owner of the Cherry Bowl, explaining the festival.
3: The best thing about the drive-in is that there aren't really a ton of rules. We can kind of do what makes us happy. And what makes us happy is bringing people together and having a space for vendors, having a space for locals, having a space for people who like pickles, who are just looking for something that's fun and family-friendly and safe.
1: On Wednesday, July 29th, 100 Women Who Care met for the third time in 2026. The 68 women who attended voted on a nonprofit to donate to. Over 200 women are members of this group, and by being a member, they agreed to donate $100 4 times a year. The nonprofits voted on in this meeting were the Oliver Arts Center, presented by Mary Peters, American Legion Post 221, presented by Denise Schubert, and Beulah Boosters, presented by Vicky Carpenter. American Legion won the vote, saying that they would be using the money for a larger grill, a freezer, and replacing and buying umbrellas for their outside seating to make their weekly burger nights more efficient and more comfortable. They also wanted to invest in an AC in their downstairs social area. The next 100 Women Who Care meeting is going to be held on October 7th. This has been Carol Ann Carlin with WUWU 100.1 LPFM Community Radio.
4: The United States government and the media demonized Maduro, justified the incursion on January 3rd. So the question is, why Maduro? If the United States was getting much of what it wanted and that Maduro was willing to make it happen, why was Maduro and Celia Flores kidnapped? And the answer is that Maduro was demonstrating that Venezuela was able to get around the sanctions to a certain extent, but Venezuela was demonstrating a degree of resistance, and empires have never been willing to tolerate that.
5: That's Steve Elner, and this is Alternative Radio. I'm David Barsamyan. This edition of AR features Steve Elner on targeting Venezuela. In the long history of U.S. interventions in Latin America, the early January kidnapping of Venezuelan President Nicolas Maduro and his wife, First Lady Celia Flores, for sheer brazenness ranks near the top. They were taken to New York, where they are in jail and await trial. It's not just Trump's policies. Obama imposed sanctions

0: Oil-rich Venezuela has long been on Washington's hit list. Today, it has ceded its sovereignty to the United States. To talk about Venezuela is Steve Elner. He's a leading expert on that country. He taught economic history and political science at the Universidad de Oriente in Venezuela for many years. His articles have appeared in major newspapers and periodicals. He's the author of Rethinking Venezuelan Politics, Class, Conflict, and the Chavez Phenomenon. He spoke in late July. And now, Steve Elner.
1: I think it's super clear that the response of the Trump administration to the twin earthquakes that shook Venezuela on June 24th is perhaps the best example of them all, of the doublespeak, the deception coming out of Washington when it comes to Venezuela. After all, such tragic events. I mean, the count is over 4,000 people who have died. And yet the Trump administration, in spite of that tragedy, has been unwilling to lift the sanctions or even to suspend the sanctions while the rescue and recovery is underway. And all the experts on natural disasters are all in agreement that sanctions make it difficult for NGOs, countries, organizations to send money, to send supplies for their people on the ground in the country that's been affected. That aid has to be independent. And that the sanctions impede that flow of support, of aid, of supplies, in money to the country that's affected. But even before June 24th, the Trump administration had absolutely no rationale for the sanctions. The sanctions, you know, benefit enormously the United States. Most of the income for oil, for mining, was deposited in Qatar. Now it's in the United States under the control of the Treasury Department. But that goes through the State Department. In other words, all allocations that the Venezuelan government needs now with the recovery operations underway due to the earthquake and everything else. The government of Delcy Rodriguez, the interim president of Venezuela since the kidnapping of President Maduro and the First Lady Celia Flores on January 3rd, all those requests and their requests, the government has to request authorization. And that goes through the State Department. And the State Department is run by no one else than Marco Rubio. But not only Marco Rubio, the Washington Post and Grayson published information about the fact that the person that is managing that money, that decides whether or not has a veto power over those requests for money, is Mauricio Claver Carón. Claver Carón and Marco Rubio, they're both Cuban descent. They are rabid anti-communist Cold War warriors, and they're the ones in charge of most of Venezuela's income. Claver Carón is being called the viceroy or the unofficial viceroy of Venezuela, and Marco Rubio is the viceroy. That's how bad it has gotten, that the money, Venezuelan money, is now in the hands of two rabid anti-communists. There's no auditing. Congressional leaders have called on an investigation as to how that money is being handled. And President Trump has said that the money that the U.S. government has gotten out of Venezuela as a result of that situation of controlling Venezuelan income, that the United States government has recovered the cost of the military incursion of January 3rd 40 times over. Those are the words of President Trump. And that incursion on January 3rd was not cheap. It involved 150 planes operating out of 20

0: bases in the Caribbean. And yet that cost of that operation has been paid for 40 times over, according to President Trump. That's nothing less than theft. And in the case of Maduro, there was no valid justification for the kidnapping, for the sanctions. The justification that was presented by Washington was based on blatant lies. To talk about the baseless claim on the part of Washington with regard to President Maduro, that would take hours. But just to point out that the original accusation that was formulated against President Maduro was in the first Trump administration in March of 2020, the Attorney General William Barr placed a bounty of $15 million on Maduro's head on the basis of the fact that Maduro was alleged to head a drug cartel that is known as the Cartel de los Soles. And that bounty on Maduro was increased in the second Trump administration in January of 2025 to $25 million. And then Marco Rubio upped the ante in August of 2025 to $50 million. That's the largest bounty on the head of any head of state in history of the United States. Not even Bin Laden was worth that much. But the justification of that bounty and the justification for the military incursion on January 3rd was that Maduro was heading the Cartel de los Soles. And yet the charges that were brought against Maduro after the kidnapping, shortly after January 3rd, the Justice Department dropped the accusation of the Cartel de los Soles. It practically didn't mention the Cartel de los Soles. And when it mentioned it, just maybe one or two times, it referred to the Cartel de los Soles as a culture of corruption in the military. That means that it is not a cartel. A cartel, by definition, is a hierarchical organization involved in drug trafficking. There's no such thing as a decentralized cartel. A cartel, by definition, is centralized. It's an organization. It's not a culture. So that's a misnomer. But it was used to justify the action on January 3rd. So it seems to me that the argument of the legal team, and this is going to come up, you know, the decision today in court, was that the formal proceedings are going to be put off until June of 2027. But in November of this year, the lawyer is going to present the case that the kidnapping of Flores and Maduro was illegal. And it seems to me, I don't know exactly what their arguments are going to be, but one of the arguments, it seems to me, should be that the justification of the kidnapping was based on something that now the U.S. government is dropping, and dropping for obvious reasons, because there's no evidence that that Cartel de los Soles exists. The DEA, you know, publishes reports on a yearly basis. It has never mentioned the Cartel de los Soles. It has tons of information about the carteles in Colombia and Mexico, but nothing about the Cartel de los Soles. And the United Nations and their reports on drugs also does not mention the existence of that organization, that alleged organization. But the fact of the matter is that the Trump administration has, the Trump administration attempted to justify, had an argument without any basis, in fact, but they had an argument to justify the kidnapping of Maduro and Celia Flores. But in the case of Delcy Rodriguez, the interim president, there's no even justification. We're not talking about a justification that is based on facts or a justification that is based on lies. We're talking about a justification because Trump's discourse, ever since January 3rd, Trump has heaped unending praise on Delcy Rodriguez. So how can you justify sanctions on a government that you're praising? It makes no sense. But this praise is coming from the barrel of a gun, because Trump stated at the press conference just hours after the kidnapping of Flores and Maduro, he stated that there was a second plan that was on the table, and that that plan was going to be more violent, more tense, more all-encompassing than what happened on January 3rd. And as a warning to the leaders of Venezuela, he said that what's going to happen to Delcy Rodriguez, to the Venezuelan leaders, is going to be as bad as what happened to Maduro. In other words, they would also be kidnapped, according to the second plan, or worse. In other words, Trump was threatening Delcy Rodriguez with what happened to Ayatollah, the supreme leader of Iran, was decapitated along with the other leaders of Iran. Basically, he was saying that the same thing would happen to the Venezuelan leaders. And according to the New York Times, Marco Rubio, in a personal conversation with Delcy Rodriguez, told her the same thing, that her life was in danger, basically, and that the same thing would happen to her, would happen to Maduro, or worse. But for Delcy Rodriguez, the issue is not her own life, because, you know, the possibility of a second invasion would mean massive destruction, more destruction than what took place on January 3rd. But I think, you know, at this point, not shortly after January 3rd, but more recently, from what Delcy Rodriguez is saying, I think her fear at this point is not so much the possibility of a military invasion, which of course is always possible. But given the circumstances in the Middle East and the war on Iran, perhaps it's not as likely as it was before. But in any case, the discourse, the language of Delcy Rodriguez, what she demonstrates is more than anything else, a fear of a total blockade on Venezuela, that the Venezuelans would not be able to get the oil out of Venezuela. Venezuela is dependent on the export of oil. It always has been since 1928, when Venezuela became the world's leading exporter of oil, a status that it maintained until 1970. And it's always been completely dependent on oil. And so the possibility that the same thing that's happening with Cuba, but in reverse, would happen to Venezuela. In the case of Cuba, the United States is not allowing oil to get into Cuba. In the case of Venezuela, it would be just the opposite. And so it seems to me that this is Delcy's main preoccupation at this point, because the United States made very clear prior to January 3rd that it is capable of and it is willing to establish a blockade to avoid oil shipments out of Venezuela, because the sanctions were very effective. The companies throughout the world, oil companies and shipping companies and insurance companies, they were all afraid of having anything to do with Venezuela. And not only with regard to oil, the phenomenon of overcompliance, which means that even though, for instance, the sanctions were not imposed on medicine and food, nevertheless, companies throughout the world were afraid that any kind of transaction with Venezuela, that the U.S. government would follow the money, supposedly, and would determine that this was in some way benefiting Maduro, and that they would get secondary sanctions slapped on them. So the phenomenon of overcompliance has meant that the companies, the insurance companies, financial institutions, and everybody else were afraid to have anything to do with Venezuela from a commercial viewpoint. But nevertheless, there was a shadow or a ghost fleet that involved many ships. And under Maduro, the oil was Maduro was succeeding to a certain extent in exporting the oil. And the U.S. media, the spokesman of the Trump administration and the Biden administration called those ships illegal. They referred to it as contraband, which is really ridiculous because they're perhaps illegal in the United States, but shipping on the open seas is not illegal. And nevertheless, the corporate media use the term of contraband, the term illegal. And we all know that a certain percentage of readers, aren't familiar with details. Maybe they're not that concerned with details. And they see the term illegal, they see the term contraband, and they just take it at face value. But I'd like to ask the question, which I think is really crucial. And that is, if Delcy Rodriguez represents to a certain extent a continuum, that she is implementing policies which Maduro was also beginning to implement, at least beginning in 2018 and especially in 2020, Maduro was willing, due to the sanctions, due to the war on Venezuela, and I won't get into the details, but the efforts at regime change was ongoing in the case of Maduro, much more than in the case of Chavez after 2002, the coup of 2002 and the general strike, which was a lockout in 2002-2003. Chavez had it fairly simple after 2003 in terms of U.S. aggression against Venezuela. But under Maduro, regime change attempts were ongoing. Assassination attempts, a paramilitary invasion from Colombia, the recognition of the shadow government of Juan Guaido. Regime change efforts were ongoing. After 2018, Maduro, given that context, given that situation, and the terrible economic situation that Venezuela was facing as a result of the war on Venezuela, not only the sanctions, but these other efforts at destabilization as well, Maduro did make concessions. And in an interview shortly before his kidnapping on January 3rd with Ignacio Ramonet, an outstanding journalist who interviewed Maduro, in fact, wrote a book that I reviewed on Chavez, an interview with Chavez, very, very rich book of information about Chavez, about 500 pages altogether. And Ramonet interviewed Maduro, but Maduro said, indicated that he was willing to make further concessions with regard to counter-narcotic operations, collaboration with the United States, foreign investments, and everything else. And yet, the United States government and the media demonized Maduro, justified the incursion on January 3rd. So the question is, why Maduro? If the United States was getting much of what it wanted, or at least Maduro was indicating that would happen, and that Maduro was willing to make it happen, why was Maduro and Celia Flores kidnapped? And the answer is that Maduro was demonstrating that Venezuela was able to get around the sanctions to a certain extent. Venezuela was selling 80% of its oil to China through these this shadow fleet that I mentioned before. And the oil was not going straight to China because, as I said before, the Chinese companies, just like Rosneft in the case of Russia, Rosneft was sanctioned by the United States precisely because of transactions with Venezuela. So the private companies in China were not willing to take that risk. The oil was going through Malaysia and other Southeast Asia companies, the countries. They were ship-to-ship transfers in Malaysia. And towards the end there, Venezuelan oil was rebranding itself as crude from Brazil. So there were all kinds of maneuvers on the part of the Maduro administration to get around the sanctions. It was a risky operation. But Venezuela was demonstrating a degree of resilience a degree of resistance. And empires have never been willing to tolerate that. Empires have always attempted to make an example of a country that bucks the authority of the empire. And that's an historical reality. Look at the case of Haiti, for being the country with the first and only slave uprising that achieved the abolition of slavery and independence under Toussaint Louverture, who was born a slave, and who, incidentally, I'm going off on a tangent, but I think it's important to note that Toussaint Louverture, you know, Haiti was a colony of France. And at first, Toussaint Louverture supported Spain against France, but then with the French Revolution, which abolished slavery, it was the first country in Europe to abolish slavery in the colonies. And so Toussaint Louverture became an ally of France during the French Revolution. And then after that, when Napoleon rolled back the gains of the French Revolution, he rose up against France. But I mention that, and it's just going off on a tangent a bit, but I mention that because the French Revolution very often has gotten demonized. After the 60s protests in France, a new generation of intellectuals began to demonize the French Revolution and blame it for all the problems that France was facing. But the fact of the matter is that the French Revolution abolished slavery. And after that, Haiti was, Europe and the United States made an example out of Haiti. The United States refused to recognize Haiti until Lincoln, half a century later. So something similar to that happened in the case of Venezuela. Venezuela had to be taught a lesson. And I think that that's what January 3rd was all about. Because under Maduro, he was succeeding in some degree of economic recovery. The country reached a nadir in around 2020 with hyperinflation, reaching a peak in 2018. It was 130,000%. And the government of Maduro got it pretty much under control by 2024. It was down to manageable levels. And the same thing with oil production, which because of the sanctions, oil production declined to around 500,000. And yet, by late 2025, the government was producing more than about double that, more than a million barrels a day of oil. And the Venezuela was projected to lead Latin America in GDP growth in both 2024 and 2025. So the purpose of the incursion on January 3rd had a lot to do with the success of the Maduro government in getting around the sanctions, in getting around the so-called war on Venezuela that had done so much harm to the Venezuelan economy. So the sanctions have not been eliminated under the acting president, Delcy Rodriguez. What the Trump administration has done has been in the way of sanction relief, which is somewhat of a euphemism, because the sanction relief consists of waivers, exceptions that are made. In other words, the sanctions remain pretty much intact with just a few exceptions. But the government has granted licenses to individual companies, such as Chevron, in the case of oil, but under conditions that are defined by Washington. And those conditions are not necessarily favorable. Needless to say, they're unfavorable to Venezuela. But they, for instance, conditions that stipulate that the transactions have to take place in dollars. Previously, the 80% of the oil that was going to China, the transactions were taking place in cryptocurrency and in yuan, the Chinese currency. Now, The sanctions stipulate that those transactions have to take place in dollars, that Iran, Russia, China cannot be involved, for the most part, in commercial transactions, and other aspects of those sanctions. In other words, the shots are being called by Washington. Delcy Rodriguez has adamantly insisted that the sanctions should be lifted. And I think it's important to note that one of her arguments in favor of lifting the sanctions, she is saying something that I believe that Maduro should have said and didn't at the time of the July 28th, 2024 presidential elections. Delcy Rodriguez is saying that in order to have elections, in order to have free, honest, and open elections, that the sanctions have to be lifted. Because in effect, the sanctions mean that voters go to the polls with a gun at their head. And there's no question about that. This was the case with Nicaragua in 1990, when Violeta Chamorro won those elections, even though the Sandinistas were, according to all the polls, all the public opinion surveys, indicated that the Sandinistas were going to win. Voters literally thought that there was intimidation, if not, you know, the image of a gun pointed at them. And in the case of Venezuela, I mean, I have talked to enough Venezuelans to say, on the basis of personal experience, that this is exactly what Venezuelans felt on July 28th. And I think that Maduro missed the boat. I personally believe that Maduro should have indicated, look, you know, sanctions and democracy are incompatible. And if you don't lift the sanctions, we're not going to hold elections. But in any case, this is basically what Delcy Rodriguez is saying. She's saying that, you know, for elections to be held, the sanctions have to be rescinded. And she's made the same argument with regard to the repayment of the foreign debt, which, I mean, she said that as long as there are sanctions, we can't begin to pay off the foreign debt. Actually, the foreign debt should not be paid off at all. It's unpayable. And it's unpayable, firstly, because of the financial sanctions going back to August of 2017, which straitjacketed the Venezuelan economy. And secondly, because the United States is really responsible for that situation of not allowing Venezuela to reschedule the foreign debt at a time when the price of oil declined. Beginning in late 2015, in any kind of normal situation, that's exactly what any government would do, any government so dependent on the export of oil. And yet, with those sanctions in August of 2017, the Venezuelan government could not reschedule, could not refinance the debt. And that's why today that debt is unpayable.
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0: One might may ask, what does Venezuela get out of the situation that it is currently in? After all, the policies are being dictated from the barrel of a gun. Why does Delcy Rodriguez stay in power? I mean, as I said before, I don't think it's a question that she fears for her life, although she should, I guess, if she were to be in a confrontation kind of situation with the Trump administration, that's possibly what could happen. But if that's not the issue, Why is she in power? What is it for? What is it? What is the situation? What is it in this of the situation that explains her willingness to stay in power try to make the best of a very, very untenable, difficult situation? And I think the answer is that there is wiggle room. And she does negotiate. This is the evidence that the fact that the Trump administration, the fact that Marco Rubio and the media, the New York Times and the Washington Post that has reported on this has indicated that Marco Rubio is in constant, practically on a daily basis, communication with Delcy Rodriguez and those closest with her. What does that mean? That means obviously that these policies are not being dictated from Washington completely. It means that there is some negotiation going on. Otherwise, there would be no reason for communication on a daily basis between Washington and Delcy Rodriguez and her closest advisors. The establishment press indicated that U.S. officials privately told Delcy Rodriguez from the outset that she had to sever diplomatic relations with Iran, China, and Russia. That didn't happen. So that's just one example of the kind of wiggle room that Delcy Rodriguez has and what's going on a daily basis along those lines. But I think there's something else that has to be pointed out that in my mind is even more important. And that is, what is the alternative? What would happen if Delcy Rodriguez were to just resign and the Chavista government would just throw in the towel? Maria Corina Machado, who has a lot of support in Washington, a lot of support in the Republican Party, and a lot of support in the Trump administration, beginning with Marco Rubio, who was in close contact with her prior to January 3rd, pressured for her to receive the Nobel Prize, which was a ridiculous granting on the part of the Nobel Prize Commission. It made absolutely no sense, but he was pressuring for that. So obviously, she would have a good chance of becoming president of Venezuela. And that would mean a kind of radical neoliberalism, which would go way beyond the concessions that Maduro and now Delcy Rodriguez has made to U.S. capital. Maria Corina Machado has indicated that she favors cross-the-board privatization. She uses the term popular capitalism, which is the very term that Pinochet used in Chile and Thatcher used in Great Britain. Massive privatization, including education, and that would include the PDVSA, the state oil company, which we transformed into a type of commission. So that there's a lot of stake, but not only in terms of economic policy, also in terms of the type of repression that took place in Argentina and took place in Chile and took place in Argentina in the Southern Cone in general. That would undoubtedly happen because the discourse of Maria Corina Machado all along has been no to impunity, which is a code term for repression against the Chavistas, against the Chavista leadership and the Chavista rank and file, as well as the social movements, the commune, and anybody else who stands for progressive change in Venezuela. I just want to mention one last point here. And that's in reference to what this alternative to Delcy Rodriguez would look like. Throughout Latin America this year, there has been inroads on the part of the far right throughout Latin America. We know that in the case of Chile, a Pinochet follower, Jose Antonio Kast, won the elections. In the case of Ecuador, in the case of Peru, the daughter of Fujimori won the elections under conditions that have been contested. The same thing in the case of Colombia, the same thing in the case of Honduras. These elections, the far right has won those elections in part because of the intervention on the part of President Trump in terms of providing incentives, economic incentives to voters to vote for the far right candidates, such as in the case of Chile, to the tune of $40 billion that Trump offered Argentina if Milei's party were to win the congressional elections last year. So that if Maria Corina Machado were to gain power, or Edmundo Gonzalez, who is a puppet of Maria Corina Machado, were to attain power in Venezuela, this would be one more country as part of the Shield of the Americas, which represents a militaristic orientation. Not to say that the Democratic Party has been much better, not to say that Obama, Biden, Clinton, et cetera, have been much better, but one of the innovations on the part of the Trump administration, especially the second Trump administration, has been to emphasize the issue of national security and to emphasize the issue of drugs and immigration, and to claim that there is somewhat of a, that there's a need for the United States to face this existential threat, and that the United States is in a state of war. I mean, this is the terminology that the Trump administration is using. Now, what does that mean? That means, in effect, that the United States is in a wartime situation in its own hemisphere. The term that's used by many of Trump's followers, not only is America first, but America's first. That is to say that the Americas have to be singled out, and that it has to be a priority item, that the pivot to Asia, which was the strategy that Obama implemented, is no longer a priority. The priority is the Americas. The United States is in a state of war, and that was used to justify the bombing of 200 boats. I'm sorry, 50 boats, 200 men who were killed as a result of those bombings in the Caribbean, mainly the Caribbean. And so that the discourse that's being used, the Shield of the Americas, is a strategy to militarize the attempt to keep out foreigners from the Americas. And who are the foreigners? The foreigners are China. And there's no question about it. If you read the documents coming out of the White House, the National Security Strategy, which was issued earlier this year, that strategy indicates that there is a existential threat to the United States in its hemisphere, that we are in a state of war, and in a state of war, anything is acceptable. And that the foreigners have to be kept out of the Americas, and the foreigners are, for the most part, China. So that it seems to me that that general context has to be brought into the picture, because Venezuela is one more country that would become part of the Shield of the Americas if Delcy Rodriguez were to step down. And so those who criticize Delcy Rodriguez, saying that she should stand up to the United States, well, you know, criticism is legitimate, but I think that any criticism that you have for the concessions that Delcy Rodriguez has made, that it has to be recognized that the concessions are being made in that context of a war kind of warlike situation. And that the alternatives have to be brought into the picture. If she were to, you know, resist to an extent greater than what she is now, the possibility that this plan B that Trump made reference to on January 3rd would be implemented with disastrous consequences for the Chavista leadership, for the Chavista rank and file, for the social movements, and Venezuelans in general. Thank you.
2: Thank you so much, Steve. So on to our questions. We've had the first asks, what has been the effect on most people's standard of living in Venezuela?
0: No, the effect has been disastrous. Sanctions, I think that it's got to be pointed out, and this is a point that really has to be emphasized by the solidarity movement. There's a narrative that says that the sanctions, you know, cause problems, that the sanctions are responsible for some of the suffering, but the Venezuelan government is also responsible, that there's corruption in the government, that there is mismanagement. And so it's kind of like a 50-50 kind of thing. You know, 50% the sanctions and 50% the responsibility and the blame of the Venezuelan government. That's false. That's false. And I think it's got to be pointed out. That narrative that says it's like 50-50 is based on the argument that the Venezuelan economy began to go into a tailspin. At the time of the sanctions, according to this narrative, the sanctions on Venezuelan oil were imposed in 2019. The financial sanctions were imposed August of 2017. And so the narrative is, well, you know, these sanctions went into effect right around the time that the Venezuelan economy was also facing very, very serious problems. But that is misleading, because the fact of the matter is that the Obama decree, the Obama executive order in early 2015 declared Venezuela a threat to U.S. national security, an extraordinary threat to U.S. national security. And right after that, U.S. companies in Venezuela reduced production and then left Venezuela completely. And there's a long list of companies, Kimberly-Clark, Ford, Kellogg, General Motors, and the list goes on. Firestone, the list goes on. These are companies that left Venezuela, and they left Venezuela. First, they decreased production, and then they left Venezuela. That happened shortly after that executive decree. And that executive decree also occurred in late 2015. The price of oil nosedived completely. And so those people who say, well, the Venezuelan government is partly responsible, some of those people consider themselves on the left, or they consider themselves progressive, but they're doing great harm, because basically they're leading people to believe, well, the United States is really not responsible. The Venezuelan government is really to blame for what's happening. But that is misleading, because the sanctions have had a devastating effect on Venezuela. And as I said before, the fact that Venezuela was able to get around the sanctions to a certain extent, but just consider, if the whole economy has always been dependent on oil, going back to 1928, as I mentioned before, if that has always been the case, and Venezuela is forced to export the oil on ships, with companies that change their names, change the flags on their ship, the transactions take place on the high seas, and they go indirectly to the destination, which is China. Obviously, Venezuela was getting a lot less for that oil than they would ordinarily get. So the sanctions are the major cause for Venezuela's economic problems. And there's no question about it. The Venezuelan people have been made to suffer tremendously as a result of those sanctions.
2: Thank you. Did the earthquakes in Venezuela have any impact on the elections in Colombia?
0: I would imagine that it didn't. What we do know about Colombia is that the Trump administration openly supported the far-right candidate, De La Estrella, and that Trump had a lot to do with the results, which are being contested as well. Gustavo Petro states that those elections were not fair, they're rigged.
2: All right, thank you. Next question, can you update us on the Maduro case in the courts?
0: The decision of the judge today was that proceedings will not take place until June of next year, but there'll be two hearings prior to that, one in November of this year, in which the defense will argue that the kidnapping of Maduro was illegal on the basis of the fact that international law prohibits the kidnapping, the capture of a president of another country. Of course, The argument of the United States government will be, as it stated all along, that the United States government doesn't recognize Maduro as the president of Venezuela. But there's a conflict of interest there. It seems to me that I'm not a lawyer, and this is not a recommendation to the legal team that is defending Maduro. But just, you know, like common sense, it seems to me, would indicate that there's a conflict of interest. If the U.S. government is proceeding this case against Maduro, and the same government is saying that Maduro was not the president of Venezuela, it seems to me that the whole issue of whether Maduro was or was not the president of Venezuela should be determined by the court, not by the United States. In other words, the court should not say, well, the United States government did not recognize Maduro as president, therefore it had the right to kidnap Maduro and the First Lady. It seems to me that that is not a just argument, that the court itself should make a decision as to whether Maduro was the president of Venezuela on the basis of the fact that he won the elections. Now, you could say that, you know, okay, were these elections fair or not fair? But the fact of the matter is that Maduro was the head of Venezuela, and international law prohibits the kidnapping of the head of another country.
2: I think we'll take one more question. Could the current Venezuelan government survive the end of Trump's term? And the secondary question to that is, could any change occur if Republicans lose control of Congress?
0: Firstly, in any kind of situation, making predictions is hazardous. Secondly, in the case of Trump in particular, we all know that predicting what Trump is going to say and do is also hazardous because he's unpredictable. He's proven this time and time again. Everything's a surprise. I think that's part of his political strategy. But thirdly, and I think this is a point that is extremely important, and that is that the situation that Venezuela finds itself and the situation that Delcy Rodriguez finds herself in is unique. It's never happened before. A situation similar to that, I think you'd have to go back to biblical times to find a similar kind of situation in which you have a government that is led by people of a party, a leadership that was intervened militarily, and the head of that leadership was kidnapped. And yet that same leadership, that same party, or that same movement retained power. A situation like this doesn't have any historical precedent. And so to try to determine what's going to happen in these remaining, you know, 2.5 years is really very, very difficult. And with regard to Congress, there is hope. I would say that, you know, the Democratic Party is responsible to a certain extent for everything that's happening. I mentioned the Obama executive order that led into the sanctions of the first Trump administration. But nevertheless, in this particular situation right now, the Democratic Party provides a degree of hope. I don't want to overstate that case. But firstly, there is a progressive element within the Democratic Party that has been making inroads and is going to influence, it seems to me, even though they don't gain the leadership of the Democratic Party is going to have to, you know, from a political viewpoint, is going to have to take them into consideration. So that's important. And the other thing that's important is, look at Bush was a Republican, and yet the Democrats, with like one exception, supported the invasion of Iraq and supported the military presence in Iraq for some time after that. In the case of Iran, the situation is different. Now, the arguments that the Democrats are putting up are weak, relatively weak arguments. They could do a lot more to strengthen, to enhance their case that the war in Iran is illegal. But nevertheless, they're opposed to the war in Iran. They haven't opposed the kidnapping of Maduro, but it seems to me that their position on Iran leaves a certain amount of hope that if they were to retake both houses, the House of Representatives and the Senate this November, that things might change with regard to Venezuela.
1: 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Joe Rich is our general manager and editor. I'm David Barsamian. Thank you for listening. We go out with the C4 Trio, No Nation Song.

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1: 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On Sunday, August 16th, at 7 p.m., join Rich Brower for a screening of his film, The Wreck and Rescue of the Schooner J. Hazard Hartzell, at the Alberta Heritage Center. This film recreates the rescue of the crew from the J. Hazard Hartzell, a rescue.
2: When I was young, I was totally wired.
3: Next on What's the Frequency, Kenneth?
2: For the world winds and strip it away. What's really under your skin when you're old and gray?
4: If the vote were today, would you
5: be in? Well, I've said 1776. I don't know how better I can communicate other than the 1776 fund has to have a fork.

dead and could be revived. So we need more assurance, and that could best be accomplished by a modification of the settlement agreement.

Two key Republicans on the Senate Judiciary Committee, Tillis and Cornyn, remained undecided on Todd Blanche's confirmation to be Trump's Attorney General.

In part, it's the Epstein files, but it was also about Blanche granting Trump and his family immunity from IRS claims for back taxes.

The heat is beginning to build around the country on Republicans. Every single Democrat has signed off on this discharge petition to block the illegal slush fund that Trump wanted to set up, which a judge in Florida has essentially declared a fraud on the court. There was never any real adversariness creating a real case or controversy. This was Trump suing Trump for a fraudulent $10 billion, and then Trump, through Todd Blanche, settling with Trump for a fraudulent $1.8 billion, which would be completely under their control to give away to convicted felons who assaulted our police officers. And other political allies of Trump.

Number one, Donald Trump doesn't agree with him, and he does need Trump's agreement, both as the plaintiff in the case and also as his boss on the defendant side. But in any event, even if they don't go forward with the anti-weaponization fund scam,

they'll just take it directly out of the judgment fund, which is the fund that Congress has set up on a continuing indefinite basis to pay for actual verdicts. Fuck on my lip, feel I can fly for a while. Against the United States for actual valid causes of actions have been brought, and they're dipping into that. They've already done that with Michael Flynn.

disgraced former national security advisor. He lost in court to the government, and then the government gave him $1.25 million, saying it was settling the case that was over. And they did essentially the same kind of thing with Carter Page.

0: They gave $5 million to the family of one of the January 6th insurrectionists who lost her life in the mob violence attack on the Capitol. But two different federal probes cleared the Capitol officers and said that they had behaved appropriately. And yet,
1: smoke on my lips, yeah. I wrote a song, yeah. Some people said I was doing it wrong, yeah. But check out my hands.
0: They settled with the family, giving them $5 million.
1: Mandolin guitar. Smoke from my ears. My brain is burning. My candle's burning.
0: And so they're using this, even the general fund, the judgment fund, as a slush fund. And so we need to cut off the anti-weaponization fund and also stop the exploitation of the slush fund and also stop this mega self-pardon.

This is a DOJ head. Blanche will do whatever the president tells him to do. No matter how illegal. And I remind you, this is the president that put pressure on a Atlanta official. Give me 11,000 plus more votes. He put pressure on Zelensky to open an investigation of Joe Biden. He is known for asking high-level officials to do untoward, if not illegal, things. One thing got him indicted. The other one got him impeached. He will be doing that every day with Todd Blanche, telling him what to do, no matter how illegal, objectionable, no matter how indecent. He's going to continue to do that.

0: Looking back on it, one of the few jokes Trump landed at the White House Correspondents' Dinner was this one.
1: I hope that everyone finally got to enjoy their entire very delicious beef tenderloin. It's very special beef. And I want you all to know that Bobby Kennedy, who's right here, personally ran over the cow in his car. And he cut it up and he brought it here for you to eat tonight, so it's very fresh. And Bobby also suggested an appetizer featuring his favorite cut of male raccoon roadkill. But we drew the line at that, Cheryl. We said, no, we're not going to do that. We're not doing that. We love Bobby. I'll tell you, this is a piece of work.
0: What's not a laughing matter? Under Health Secretary RFK Jr., measles cases are up. For a disease easily preventable by a vaccine. Thousands of Americans were hit with an intestinal parasite from bagged lettuce. And more states are reporting more cases. At a time when there is no confirmed head of the FDA, no confirmed U.S. Surgeon General, and disagreement over the person picked to be yet the latest head of the CDC, the Centers for Disease Control.

Almost everyone agrees Dr. Erica Schwartz has the credentials to head the CDC. A retired Rear Admiral in the Public Health Service, Chief Medical Officer of the Coast Guard, Deputy Surgeon General. In addition to being a licensed physician, she also has a law degree and is a member of the DC Bar.

0: Senator Bill Cassidy, who was also a doctor, says he's a yes vote on confirmation.
1: The nation faces enormous public health challenges. Measles cases are at a 35-year high, with half a year left for them to rise even more. This due to deliberate attempts to undermine faith in traditional public health measures by those who know nothing but push their ignorance as fact. CDC needs someone who understands that the way to prevent vaccine-preventable diseases is to reassure the public that vaccines are safe and effective. After speaking with Dr. Schwartz again after the hearing, reviewing the transcript, and speaking to those who have served with her and know her well, I'm confident that she knows what she is doing and will stand against those who do not. As a sign of good faith, HHS has now modified the CDC's Autism and Vaccines webpage. There's more to do to repair the damage that has been done to the U.S. public health response, but this is a start. If confirmed, I look forward to working with Dr. Schwartz to protect children's health and regain trust in the CDC.
0: But Bernie Sanders says he's a no vote. Because the head of the CDC has to be someone who will stand up to Health Secretary RFK Jr.
2: Thank you, Mr. Chairman. And let me say, I was impressed by Dr. Schwartz's service to our country and our educational background. Not too often that you have people with law degrees and medical degrees. But I will vote against her.

I share your concern that this country faces major public health crises, measles, etc. You're quite right that we have had conspiracy theorists telling parents all over this country that vaccines don't work or vaccines are dangerous, when in fact we need to vaccinate our kids against preventable diseases.

And that is, will we have people in the Trump administration who have the guts to stand up to people who are anti-science and into conspiracy theories? And I'm afraid that right now, within HHS, we have a secretary who will not tolerate dissent. You are more optimistic than I am. So I will be voting against Dr. Schwartz. Because we need people in this country who are going to stand up, protect the American people. And I don't think you're going to see that right now with Secretary Kennedy in his position.

0: people not standing up to power, not standing up for the truth. Isn't just about the CDC nominee. Case in point, take Trump's multi-billion dollar payday while in office.
1: The angels placed their holy bets. I was making mine on the side.
0: Now Trump is trying to sell warp speed access to his Truth Social posts to Wall Street investors.
1: I got nothing to hide. Don't bet on me.
0: Keep in mind that getting information even a few milliseconds ahead of the competition can translate to millions in profits, which sounds an awful lot like insider trading.
1: I don't need no benediction. I keep a little prayer up in my little...
0: So what do Republicans in Congress think about all this? CNN's Mona Raju asked a bunch of them.
1: Tomorrow's better.
0: Yes, Speaker Mike Johnson.
2: Are you concerned about the possible conflict of interest here?
1: Don't bet on me.
3: It's the first I've heard of that. I don't even know what True Social is offering this.
2: It's like Wall Street firms, yeah, essentially, for the president's market-moving pose.
3: I don't have any legal opinion on that. I don't know anything about it.
0: He asked Senator Rand Paul.
4: Can't comment on that. I don't know anybody.
0: He asked Congresswoman Nancy Mace.
5: He has made $2 billion since becoming president again.
6: He's already a billionaire, and I don't know how his stuff has been invested.
5: But it's not raising any red flags with you. That's my question.
6: At least if you come in with $1 billion and you double it in a couple years, that's probably math. It's probably a high-yield savings account. I don't really know.
0: Only YOLO Republican Senator Bob Cornyn seemed even mildly concerned with Trump getting rich while in the Oval Office.
7: I think this is President Trump is unique in that he is obviously a very successful business person outside of his presidency and his political life. And,
1: money talks, I can't hear it.
7: It does raise some questions about
1: what I got ain't much to look at, but you can come take what you see.
7: Conflicts of interest, but I know there's a process at the White House and certainly with oversight by Congress to... try to make sure that those don't interfere with his official responsibility.
5: Are you confident that there is actually a process that the president is following here?
7: I'm confident there's a process.
5: But what about Congress? Should you guys look into this?
7: Yes. I suspect that we will do that.

0: Speaking of pushing back... Trump's White House briefer Carolyn Leavitt said yes, Trump is losing patience with Senate Republican leader Thune, who keeps saying Trump doesn't even have the Republican votes to pass the SAVE Act, you know, the one making it harder to vote.
1: The president seemed yesterday frustrated with Leader Thune when he was speaking in Georgia. Is his patience running out with Leader Thune?
2: Look, the president spoke about this directly yesterday. His patience is running out. He wants to see as much of the Save America passed as possible by the August recess. He knows that's what the American people want to see passed. He was just traveling on the road yesterday, spoke about this, and there was a very loud applause from the people in the audience, the everyday Americans, because voter ID is common sense. They want proof of citizenship in our elections. And the president feels very strongly about that. And I would just add, you know, the American people elected overwhelmingly Republicans to lead. Not just this White House, but also the House and the Senate. The House did its job. The Senate needs to do its job, too.
0: In response, Republican Senate Leader Thune seemed to be losing patience with Trump.
3: Maybe she or somebody else ought to get on the phone and get the votes. Right? It's 50 around here. So instead of, you know, pointing the finger at Republicans, they might think about going after the people who are stopping it on the floor, which is the Democrats. And if there are Republicans that they think are gettable, get on the phone.

0: Hello, I'm Dan Rather, and you're listening to What's the Frequency, Kenneth? With musical host Paul Fisher in New York City.
1: Meanwhile, Democrats have some of their own internal struggles to deal with.

0: even beyond progressives versus the regulars. The New York Times and other outlets are running stories about the Democratic National Committee being $2 million in debt.
1: His belly punches, his arms are grown.
0: Asking creditors to hold off until after the midterms.

0: and the head of the DNC getting so angry at a staffer that he reportedly threw something. When you were young, it came to make it. It's a pile of punches. An incident that resulted in an HR complaint. And if that wasn't enough...
1: This is what you just did. I imagine in all of your years here in the Senate, you've never prepared for a midterm election that way.
2: That's
1: right?
2: Exactly right.
1: So why is this moment different?
2: We have never had a president like Donald Trump. Ambition, whose sole focus and desire, it seems, is to overturn the election and cheat at the election.
0: Democrats are holding meetings, not just about winning the midterms, but what to do if Trump tries to steal the midterms.

as you look at the fact that more election deniers are being elected into office, though, what do you think about the fact that most senators on the Republican side see that you're doing this and say they're being hyperbolic?

0: they're being emotional.
1: If you could do a truth serum and give it to Republican senators, about 80% of them would agree he's trying to steal the election.

0: trouble is they're too damn scared to say anything about it. But we, if we keep at it and keep at it and keep at it, every so often you get someone on our side.
1: Then our least lapses in judgment, though. Still left wanting. I get.
0: And the more we do that, the greater chance we have of stopping them, but of also winning elections so we can prevent these bad things from ever happening again.

0: in yet another move to change elections. Trump filed an emergency appeal with the Supreme Court, seeking a ruling against voting by mail in time for the midterms. Lower courts have ruled against Trump. Trump's rules would have a major impact on states like California, where most voters, millions of them, vote by mail.
1: Look, Donald Trump has made it absolutely clear he'll try to do anything

to, in his words, take over the elections. And in this case, try to put his thumb on the scale and determine the election outcome.

She's trying to come after voter rolls of every state in the nation. He launched this redistricting war. He sent the FBI to seize ballots out of Fulton County, Georgia.

And now he's coming after vote by mail. He's fixated on vote by mail, even though he votes by mail. He doesn't want the rest of us to. A lot of states like California, vote by mail is safe, it's secure, it is convenient. And it is very, very popular.

but not that long ago, the Supreme Court got it right in protecting vote-by-mail ballots that were mailed in on a timely basis, right? If they're postmarked on or before Election Day, they deserve to be counted. The voter's voice deserves to be heard in the election. And it's not just the district courts and the circuit courts that got it right. The Constitution couldn't be any more

as each state determines how best to administer the election for their population. If the federal government has a say, it's Congress that can help determine the time, place, and manner of elections. The executive branch has zero authority.

think Trump was trying to divert your attention from something he doesn't want you to think about. And there's quite a buffet of diversions to choose from. Let me count the ways. Trump tariffs, designed to get around the Supreme Court ruling that Trump didn't have the authority to impose tariffs. New global tariffs. New targeted tariffs on Canada. Tariffs on Canada for unfair trade. Tariffs for smoke crossing the border from Canadian wildfires. And yes, tariffs even for Canada disinviting the U.S. from that dedication of the Gordie Howe Bridge between Detroit, Michigan and Windsor, Ontario. So, new tariffs, same old result. Tariffs or taxes, you pay for imported goods.

And how diverting is this? Changing the casualty count from the war in Iran. Suddenly, fewer dead and wounded. Some said it's because they decided not to count the dead and wounded during the ceasefire. Other sources said the lower count is just, quote, a temporary data disruption. Whatever that means.

0: And speaking of the war with Iran...
1: Question about Iran. You're talking about blowing up civilian power plants and bridges. Much of the civilized world would consider that a war crime. Do you?
2: I won't respond to that question. Who are you with?
1: The New York Times.
2: I figured so. Failing New York Times.

0: Ready, step.
1: A convergence of events and political themes.
0: Ready, step. Ready, step. Ready, step. Ready, step.
1: Around the funeral for Senator Lindsey Graham. Zelensky and Bibi Netanyahu came to D.C. to attend it.
0: Ready, step. Ready, step.

0: Ready, start.
1: Graham was probably the single biggest advocate in Congress for Ukraine and Israel.
0: Ready, stop.
1: Had Trump's ear on both. With Graham gone, Bibi and Zelensky both met with Trump separately while they were in town for the funeral. Zelensky is seeking more U.S. aid in the war with Russia, a war waged by Russia with help from Iran's supplied drones.

0: Zelensky said he was bringing evidence that Putin was providing Iran with targeting information. To hit U.S. forces in the Gulf region.
1: Step. Ready. Step.

0: Trump didn't seem to think that was very significant.
1: Zelensky says that Russia is giving Iran satellite imagery of U.S. bases in the Gulf to help them target. What can you do about that?
2: Well, we'll find out about this. I'll ask Putin about it. We'll find out. So it hasn't worked out well. I don't think they've been doing it, certainly not at a high level. And if they have, it has been very unimpactful.
0: Bibi was pushing for more military action against Iran, claiming evidence the nuke threat is still there.
3: You say that Iran will not have a nuclear weapon.

0: construction vehicles entering and exiting tunnels. Paving new access roads. Satellite imagery and intel indicates that Iran is actively constructing and fortifying Pickaxe Mountain. How will we respond?
1: Well, I don't need Bibi to tell me that.

0: sorry, we know exactly what's going on. No, I heard BB announce that. I said, why didn't you just tell it to me? Why do you have to announce it to the world? I know exactly what's going on at Kickax. It's not a big problem.
1: Ready, stop. Ready, stop.

0: In Lindsey Graham's memory, Congress cobbled together a bipartisan bill to impose more sanctions on Russia and Iran.
1: Ready, step.

0: Ready, step.
1: Lindsey Graham's sister was sworn in to fill the rest of his term, and she entered the South Carolina primary to seek a full term in the Senate.
0: Ready, step.

0: the main event.
1: Motion carries. The convention report is hereby adopted, and Troy Jackson is officially certified as the Democratic Party's nominee for United States Senator in the 2026 general election in Maine.
0: State Democrats in Maine held a hurry-up convention. And a vast majority of 600 delegates meeting in Bangor rallied around Troy Jackson to replace Graham Platner as the party's Senate nominee to take on the very incumbent Republican, Susan Collins. A Platner progressive without the baggage, as it were, Jackson started out in politics as a Republican. From a fifth generation of loggers in Maine. No doubt Republicans will portray him as a left-wing radical, as Susan Collins just tried to do.
2: You had mentioned that you think he's in line with the socialists.
3: Well, he clearly is. You can tell, read his statements. He was Senator Sanders, lead for Senator Sanders' presidential campaign. A Bernie bro.
0: Jackson returned the favor by starting off his run for the Senate by portraying Collins as no moderate.
4: For nearly 30 years, Collins has told Maine that she is concerned. She was concerned while she rubber-stamped Trump's Medicaid cuts and gutted our health care. She's concerned when she cut taxes for corporations and the wealthy. Concerned when she confirmed justices who overturned Roe versus Wade. And really tragically, she was concerned when she gave ICE billions to terrorize our neighbors and murder people in the streets with no accountability. But concern does not lower the cost of groceries or gas. Concern does not keep our maternity wards for rural hospitals like down in Lincoln County open. Concern does not restore all the rights that she's taken away. Maine does not need another 6 years of concern. We need someone with courage. We need a fighter. And we need a senator who remembers exactly who sent them to Washington, which is you.

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What's the Frequency, Paul? I'm Paul Fisher.

0: 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Hello, I am Mari Stella from Whispers of Departure, a show that explores the most natural and inevitable event in our life, dying. It airs every other Sunday, 10 a.m., and we interview the most amazing folk. So come break your heart open. I can't wait to have you here.
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2: Hi ho, everybody. 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It's your old pal Jack Norton here. Welcome to Jack Norton's Old Time Radio Show. Travel back in time with me for the next few minutes as I play some great old records from the 1920s, 30s, and 40s. Today I'll be spinning vintage tunes about blue ghosts, simple melodies, and hotsy totsy hokum, all at 78 revolutions per minute. 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

Oh, one of my favorite records of all time. I remember hearing that tune when I was about 6 or 7 years old, and I just fell in love with that recording. That is Play a Simple Melody, Gary and Bing Crosby. And before that, oh, it doesn't get any better. Slim Harpo, Shake Your Hips, Do the Hip Shake and Dance Mama. I hope all you mamas are out there shaking your hips, because this is another hour long of 78s vintage music, fun dad jokes, great merriment, mirth. What the heck am I talking about? Well, I'm Jack Norton, Jack Norton's all-time radio show, and I just realized I should never go off script. Let's get back to the regularly scheduled programming, where I am supposed to say, you are now about to hear Lonnie Johnson, Blue Ghost Blues.

Did you ever have a dream to thrill you with will you be mine? Oh, it's so grand, and it's too

Oh, did you ever see a dream walking? 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I sure did. Her name is Miss Kitty Norton. Before that, Cliff Edwards, Old Fashioned Love, and kicking things off, Lonnie Johnson, Blue Ghost Blues. By the way, why did the ghost go into the bar? For the booze.

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I'd quit her cold if she got too big and fat. 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

These long, tall gals got all the men today. 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

0: Oh, well, kicking things off, Jelly Roll, Baker, Lonnie Johnson, great, great song. Frankie Half Pint Jackson singing Take Off Them Hips. And then we heard country guitar strumming man himself, Riley Puckett, Ragged But Right. 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And to connect with me on socials, just search out Jack Norton Music and you should find me. Coming up, I've got Everything Is Hotsy Totsy Now by Gene Austin. But first, let's hear a little Western tune from the Hoosier Hotshots. Wahoo!
1: All right, Hezzy, fetch up them there things there. Yeah, let's go. Everybody ready?

friends. We are back. Jack Norton here, Jack Norton's old time radio show. And why? It is time for listener mail. That's right. Every single week, I grab one email at random and try to solve a listener's problem through song. If you'd like to reach out to me, email hello@jacknortonmusic.com, and perhaps I will read your letter on the air. This one comes to us from a little gal named Vera Novak from Swooning Pines, England. Hey, hey, England, we love you. Well, she writes, "Dear Jack, Cupid of the airwaves, this is Vera, tongue-tied Novak, and the dreamiest man in my village walks his beagle past my gate every evening right when I'm out walking my spaniel. And why? Our dogs are already fast friends. Well, I just stand there grinning like a scarecrow with nothing useful coming out of my mouth. How does a daffy gal like me turn a daily dog walking encounter into something that ends with a dinner invitation? Yours in hopeful and tail wagging desperation, Vera Tongue-Tied Novak." Wow, Vera. Well, I am so thankful that you are a listener. I am so excited to know that we are reaching folks out in England. I love it out there. You guys are the best. So thank you, thank you, thank you for listening. And most importantly, let's get to your problem. Now listen, you already have a common thread with this fella. Your dog loves his dog. His dog loves your dog. Cliff Edwards has a ukulele. He's stepping into the studio right now, joining me live here in the studio to sing you a tune. Listen to Cliff Edwards' song, and I think you're going to know what to do and what to sing to your fella. Take it away, Mr. Edwards.

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Maybe you have noticed too, our dogs have learned to care. 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My dog loves your dog, and your dog loves my dog. If our doggies love each other, why can't we? 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I wish you loved me the way that he loves she. 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My big Airedale wags his little tail to tell your terrier he's crazy the merrier. 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

0: All right. 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Before that, another gal singer, Annette Hanshaw. That's you, baby. And then we heard Cliff Edwards, My Dog Loves Your Dog.
1: And started away.
2: What you say, boy?
1: Boston said I'm leaving town. If I had a thought it once and asked her to stay,
2: then what?
1: She might have settled down. See, I am feeling awful lonesome and blue.
2: When?
1: Since my baby went away. I sit down and wrote her little letter today.
2: Then what, boy?
1: And these are the words I said.
2: What did you say?
1: I said, dream, mama, mama, papa,
2: love you, man.
1: Honey, don't come from me. Heart of getting tired of listening to that. Your correction. You gotta go find yourself some good protection.
2: Oh, see.

0: kitchen one day.
1: What did that rooster say?
0: He heard that old cook say, I am gonna kill that speckled hen before long.
1: Why, boy?
0: Because she will not lay. But I believe I will wait until tomorrow. Then maybe she might lay. That old rooster, he been running with some tails in his eyes.
1: Then what?

Oh, great, great, great record. Annie Ross with the Jerry Mulligan Quartet. It Don't Mean a Thing. And then we heard Simi Dooley and Pink Anderson covering an Emmett Miller song, Papa's About to Get Mad. You know, a friend just told me that a husband and wife that he knows, they were having an argument and the topic turned to anger management. And that's why this is reminding me that Papa's About to Get Mad song, it reminds me of this argument about anger management. Well, the husband said, when I get mad at you, you never fight back. How do you control your anger? The wife said, I clean the toilet. Confused, her husband asked, how does that help? And the wife replied, I use your toothbrush.

0: alone.
1: Do you hear that playing?
2: I hear that playing.
1: Do you know who's playing?
2: No, who's that, Martha?
1: Why?

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I appreciate you so much for listening and hanging out with me today. You've been tuned in to Jack Norton's Old Time Radio Show. I'm your host, Jack Norton, and I would love to connect with you. 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And of course, if the good Lord's willing and the crick don't rise, I'll see you again next week. God bless.

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1: Early voting for Gilmore Township, Joyfield Township, and Benzonia Township has been consolidated. Residents of all three townships can vote early at the Benzonia Township Hall, located at 2717 Benzonia Highway, from 8 a.m. to 4 p.m. daily until August 2nd.
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And again, we're coming to you from the studios of KXCJLP in Cave Junction, Oregon, with another hour of the Smokin' Bluegrass Show with the Train Master. And we're back here to explore all sorts of hot bluegrass and some new grass and sometimes some kind of dubious grass. But we cover the four generations from the beginnings of bluegrass in the 1940s right up to the present time. So here's one that's pretty current, just came out really recently. Here's one called Bluegrass Country, done by Junior Fisk.

walk right back. It was 1961, and I have such memories of that when I was, I think, probably 16, 17 years old, hearing it on transistor radios back east where I was at the time. Before that, Big Country Bluegrass was the name of the band. Did the California Carolina Traveler. And we heard the Osborne Brothers and When You're Lonely. And we started out with Junior Sisk Band with the Bluegrass Country. Well, we'll hear from Flat and Scruggs coming up here. Rhonda Vincent, Iron Horse, Lynn Morris again, and Kruger Brothers with Doc Watson. So this is Flat and Scruggs with Roll in My Sweet Baby's Arms. Can't get any more basic bluegrass than that.

0: That's Lynn Morris with Blue Skies and Teardrops. And before that was Fire on the Mountain with played by Iron Horse. Real nice version of that. Iron Horse was not a touring band. I think they were more studio musicians from Nashville, but they really got a good sound. Before that, Rhonda Vincent and one called In Between Town, about kind of a small town affair. And that was 2024. That was a very recent album. And then before that, by 75 years or so, was Flattened Scruggs with Rolling in My Sweet Baby's Arms, probably recorded around 1949 or 1950. Well, we've got some more coming up here. We got the Kruger Brothers with Doc Watson and the Old and in the Gray, the 2002 reunion of Old and in the Way. Gary Brewer and we have the Russian bluegrass band that I play every so often. Anyway, let's get on with it here with the Kruger Brothers and I Still Miss Someone.
1: At my door, the leaves are falling. A cold, wild wind has come.

Okay, that's Gary Brewer and the Kentucky Ramblers with, I think it's a Jimmy Martin song. It's on an album that's called Jimmy Martin Songs for Dinner. Milwaukee, Here I Come. Before that was the Olden in the Gray. That was the reunion band of the Olden in the Way. With Townes Van Zandt's song, I'm sure you've heard it before, Poncho and Lefty. Very mysterious tale there. And the Kruger Brothers with Doc Watson, I Still Miss Someone. Well, let's see. We've got we got another one here from the good old boy, the Olden in the Gray. Okay, I've got to find that one again here. I think I put it away. And this one here is called The Good Old Boys. It's done by some of the original band. Jerry Garcia was dead by this time, and I think John Kahn was gone too by 2002 when they did the reunion band here. But this is one here by John Hartford, and it's called Good Old Boys.

That's the Greenbrier Boys with that classic old Union song, We Shall Not Be Moved. And before that was the Russian bluegrass band Kurakurusa. They did Roses in the Snow and sang it in English, but that was a recording done back in 1993. I really have a soft spot for that Russian bluegrass band. And before that was Olden in the Gray with Good Old Boys. Well, we've got Dark Hollow coming up here. I just got this CD just the other day, and here's their version of Blue Night.

Yeah, Sister Sadie and Dale Ann Bradley holding down the lead there. That's a Dan Fogelberg song, Morning Sky. And before that, Grascals with My Virginia Home. Oh, excuse me, My Virginia Mama. And Dark Hollow and their song, Blue Night. Well, we're just about getting out of time here, but I've got one nice instrumental to play for you. It's the Chatham County Line, and it's called Sun Up. And notice the Scruggs tuners on this. This is where they change the tune by pushing some levers. And we'll be back again before you know it.

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Welcome aboard, my friends. You are tuned to Modern Jet Set. Thank you for flying the fancy skies. My name is Iris Berkeley. I am your pilot and your flight attendant for flight number 308 of the soundtrack to your utterly fabulous secret agent oh-so-funky life. And this time we took off accompanied by Abibio Sound Machine, brand new single from them. It's the first record produced by Max Grünhardt since 2019's Dokumien. The song was Concept of Love. And in the background right now, David Nesselhoff, German bassist and producer from his 2018 Afrokraut 2 The Lowbrow Manifesto. This one's called Trans Neptunians Part 1. We won't be headed to Neptune, but we are going all over the globe. And if in the meantime you need to page any of our in-flight crew, just hit that button above your head with a picture of a party person on it. Someone will be over to help you out in a matter of moments. You can also email the flight deck if you'd like any time at all, day or night, at mail@modernjetset.com. Like I said, this one goes all over the globe. Keep those passports out. You're gonna need them. Thanks for flying. It's Modern Jet Set.

Thank you for flying with Modern Jet Set. I am Iris Berkeley. We are coming up on a third of the way through this hour-long flight. We kind of went for some Afrobeat gone reggae vibes in that last set. First up was Pigeon with Horse with a Blind from the 2026 record Out of National. Fantastic debut from a UK band that just really defies classification out of Memphis Industries. Also heard from BCUC and a song called Higher Vibes from 2026's self-titled. That's Soweto's Bantu Continua Uhuru Consciousness. The Guardian describes them as Afro-psychedelic future pop. It's good no matter what you call it. And Holly Cook after that with the dub version of We Share from Shy Girl in Dub that came out on Mr. Bongo Records in 2025. And wrapping it all up in the background right now, Patchy Man from 2025 as well, from Another Place we're hearing In Love. We hope you're loving what you're hearing. You got any thoughts, got any feedback? It's mail at modernjetset.com. We're going to head on over to Spain via the UK, so hold on tight. It's Modern Jet Set.

And a trio of tracks to bring us to the halfway point of today's Modern Jet Set Flight. We just heard from the Bel Air Lip Balms. We heard Again and Again from the 2025 record Again from the Australian indie rockers. Before that, Charlie Forrest from 2026's Golden Wisdom EP. He's out of London, some big throwback sounds, kind of folk meets 90s lo-fi rock. We heard As the Waves Crash In and started it off with something new from Sons of Sevilla, a single called Forever Heaven on Ubiquity. So like I said, we're halfway through today's Modern Jet Set Flight. The second half is finishing up that global itinerary. So keep those seatbelts tightly fastened. And as always, thank you for flying the fancy skies.

It's Modern Jet Set. Thank you so much for getting down in this little hour-long sky party. We got something new from Adrian Quesada in the background. Black Puma's leader is back with a new kind of stripped-back instrumental project on ATO Records called Trio Asesino. This song's called MFAF. Before that, Quantic, a.k.a. Will Holland, joining up with a whole bunch of friends back in 2012 on Onda Tropica. We heard a song called Papi Shingaling. Charlie Chimmy before that, Dominican-Cuban artist on a new record called Disco Chimmy. We heard Vain Paca. And all the way back to the 1970s. I want to say 1972, but don't quote me too hard on that. It's Kos Ber Zam, Afrobeat group from Togo, and we heard the Daphne mix of their one-hit wonder, Ne Noia. So if you like what you hear and you need more of it in the next week, if you find yourself in need of some more of this love, you can always find an instant replay of this most recent flight over on modernjetset.com, plus archives and other goodies for you frequent flyers. If you just want to say hi, you can do that anytime at all at mail@modernjetset.com. We're going to be flying closer to our final destination. Ring that button if you need anything, but I think we're all going to have a good time. It's Modern Jet Set.

And my friends, we are indeed beginning our final descent here on Modern Jet Set. In the background, you are hearing from Reuben Von Smith from his debut record Warm Nights from 2020. It's a track called Sunshine Flute. Before that, Jelly Haha from 2025's Switcheroo. We heard Bounce House from the LA Artist's debut. A little bit of Pearl in the Oysters for some more LA sounds from 2024's Planet Pearl. We heard Ripples, and Liphead kicked us off with a song called Bayou Sexual from The Long Way from the third collab album from producers Blockhead and Elliot Lip. I'm Iris Berkeley. I want to sincerely thank you for joining me on today's Flight of Fancy. Until next week, may your champagne flute overflow with, and I'll meet you right back here next time for another extra fancy flight. If you happen to dig on anything at all you heard today, do not forget you can find our most recent flight in a full show archive whenever you need a little getaway. Just click on over to modernjetset.com for all of that. But until we meet again, stay safe, stay sane, stay sassy, and most importantly, stay sexy, my friends.

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Cruz Contreras and the Black Lilies take the stage at the Garden Theater on Friday, August 14th at 7:30 p.m. More information and tickets available at gardentheater.org.

This is Larry Becker. Welcome to the Radio Free Blues Show. Let's talk a little bit about Taj Mahal. He's a blues singer, but he sings a lot of different types of music as well. We're going to concentrate on an album by Taj Mahal called The Natural Blues, first recorded and issued in 1968 and then released on Sony Columbia in 2000. And the title of Natural Blues is spelled NATCHL. Natural. We're going to discuss that album just a little bit later, but let's first talk about Taj Mahal himself. Taj Mahal was born Henry St. Clair Fredericks on May 17, 1942 in New York City. I'm going to read from a publication called The Encyclopedia of the Blues, edited by Edward Camara and published in 2006 by the Taylor and Francis Group. From the entry in the encyclopedia dedicated to Taj Mahal and written by Michael Point. Let me just add, reading written work occasionally requires some side comments, particularly as to spelling, but I'll try to keep those to a minimum. Mr. Point begins discussing Taj Mahal as follows. Guitarist, banjoist, harpist, pianist, singer, and songwriter. The most eclectic and international of bluesmen. Taj Mahal began his career as an acoustic traditionalist. More than four decades and two dozen albums later, remember this was written in the year 2000, Taj Mahal had innovatively expanded the appeal and definition of the blues by incorporating South Pacific and Caribbean sensibilities to create a universal music of inclusion. He also popularized the music by fusing the blues with other entertainment media through a variety of multidisciplinary collaborations, including the music soundtrack for Sounder, the Grammy-nominated Broadway production of Mulebone, and several major television scores. The son of a gospel-singing South Carolina mother and a West Indies jazz arranger father, Taj Mahal was raised in Springfield, Massachusetts. He played Boston folk clubs in the early 1960s, and after he graduated from the University of Massachusetts with a degree in agriculture, he moved to Los Angeles. In California, Taj Mahal hooked up with another eclectic internationalist, multi-instrumentalist Ry Cooder, to form the group called the Rising Sons. That's S-O-N-S. The group, the Rising Sons, recorded several times, but only one single was released until the later fame of the musicians brought attention to their earlier efforts. And just as an aside, I got that album sitting on my shelf in the studio, and maybe we'll play some music from that as well. Once Taj Mahal began recording under his own name, he rapidly amassed an extensive catalog. He made his recording debut in 1968 with a self-titled album featuring Cooter and guitarist Jesse Edwin Davis. The Natural Blues followed just a few months later. And that was part of the entry about Taj Mahal in the Encyclopedia of the Blues. Let's switch to the review from the All Music Guide to the Blues, the definitive guide, third edition, issued by Backbeat Books in 2003. I'm going to read the five-star review written there by Bruce Etter. Here's what Bruce Etter says. Taj Mahal's second album, recorded in the spring and fall of 1968, opens with more stripped-down Delta-style blues in the manner of his debut, but adds a little more amplification, partly courtesy of Al Kooper on organ, before moving into a wholly bigger sound on numbers like, quote, She Caught the Katy and Left Me with a Mule to Ride, and, quote, The Cuckoo. The latter in particular features crunchy electric and acoustic guitars and Gary Gilmore playing his bass almost like a lead instrument, like a bluesman's answer to John Entwistle. As an aside, who's John Entwistle, you might ask? Well, he was an English musician and a songwriter. He played the bass for the rock band The Who, and he was nicknamed the Ox and Thunderfingers. Getting back to Bruce Etter's review of Natural Blues, Mr. Etter continues, most notable, however, maybe the two original closing numbers, You Don't Miss Your Water Till Your Well Runs Dry, and Ain't That a Lot of Love, which offer Taj Mahal working in the realm of soul and treading onto Otis Redding territory. This is particularly notable on You Don't Miss Your Water, which achieves the intensity of a gospel performance and comes complete with a Stax Volt-style horn arrangement by Jesse Ed Davis that sounds more like the real thing than the real thing. Stax Volt is S-T-A-X and Volt, V-O-L-T,
and they were recording labels. Let's continue. Ain't That a Lot of Love, by contrast, is driven by a hard electric guitar sound and a relentless bass part that sounds more like a more urgent version of the bass line from the Spencer Davis's group, Give Me Some Lovin'. The Fall 2000 CD reissue, which is the album that I'll be playing for the Radio Free Blues show, includes a trio of bonus tracks, a faster-paced rendition of The Cuckoo with a more prominent lead guitar, the slow electric lament of New Stranger Blues featuring some good mandolin style playing on the guitar, and the rockin' instrumental Things Are Gonna Work Out Fine, which is a killer showcase for Davis's lead electric guitar and Taj Mahal virtuosity on the harmonica. And that's a 5-star review of the Natural Blues with a couple of side comments by me. So let's get started with Taj Mahal from his album first recorded in 1968, The Natural Blues, with Taj Mahal doing vocals, steel string guitar, and occasional harmonica, along with the amazing Native American bluesman, Jesse Edwin Davis, doing guitar, as well as piano and brass arrangements, Gary Gilmore on bass, Chuck Blackwell on drums, and occasionally Al Cooper on piano, and Earl Palmer taking over the drum work. So sit back and enjoy the bluesman, Taj Mahal, and his fine accompanying musicians doing natural blues. And we'll start off with Good Morning, Miss Brown. And you're listening to the Radio Free Blues Show.

Let's listen to another Taj Mahal song. He's doing Going Up to the Country, Paint My Mailbox Blue, with some more blues harp by Taj Mahal.

That was Taj Mahal doing Done Changed My Way of Living. You're listening to the Radio Free Blues Show. And we're listening to Taj Mahal's album, Natural Blues. Next is She Caught the Katy and Left Me with a Mule to Ride, with some nice solid bass by Gary Gilmore.

That was she caught the Katie and left me with a mule to ride. Next is the Cuckoo. And doing a fine job accompanying Taj Mahal and the rest of the band is Gary Gilmore on bass. And some fine harmonica playing by Taj Mahal.

remixes Taj Mahal, moving into the area of gospel and soul, with You Don't Miss Water Till Your Well Runs Dry. And ain't that the case?

That was Taj Mahal doing New Stranger Blues. 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We're going to close out this half of the show and the album, Natural Blues, with Things Are Gonna Work Out Fine. Get ready for some amazing guitar work by Jesse Ed Davis and some really fine harmonica work by Taj Mahal. Stay tuned. We'll be right back after a short break. Things Are Gonna Work Out Fine. And as a little add-on, we'll toss in John Lee Hooker with Hobo.

What a shape I'm in. I know, baby, that I've been wrong. I know, baby, that I've been so wrong.

0: Welcome back to the Radio Free Blues Show. This is your host, Larry Becker. One of the songs we played in the first half of the show was Going Up to the Country, Paint My Mailbox Blue. And there's a lot of mention of going up to the country and generally country things in the blues. So we're going to spend a little time in the country with some blues performers, and we'll see where that takes us. The second song we're going to play in this half of the show is Going Up to the Country by Canned Heat. But the first song we're going to play is the original version of that song called Bulldoze Blues by Henry Thomas, born in 1874. He was certainly a fine example of an early Texas blues guitarist and singer, but what made this song so distinctive was his use of an instrument called quills, which looked a lot like panpipes and sounded quite a bit like a flute, like the flute used by Canned Heat in their song called Going Up to the Country. Take a listen. First, Henry Thomas doing Bulldoze Blues, and then we'll go right into Canned Heat doing one of their big hits, Going Up to the Country.
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0: Up to the Country. Take a listen. First, Henry Thomas doing Bulldoze Blues, and then we'll go right into Canned Heat doing one of their big hits, Going Up to the Country.

Before we get back to the country, let's just listen to a line in that song, Can't Heat. It said, jump in the water, stay drunk all the time. That doesn't sound particularly safe, but it's still a lyric. Well, we got to play this song. If the river was whiskey. Ry Cooder, Taj Mahal, from the album Rising Suns.

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That was Freddie King doing a song called Country Boy. Next is Big Leon Brooks. He's doing a song called Country Boy, different songs.

0: feel that way.
1: That was Big Leon Brooks doing Country Boy. Here we have Kenny Neal doing Going to the Country, and then Curtis Mayfield doing This Is My Country.

That was Kenny Neal doing Going to the Country with the amazing Billy Branch on harmonica. It's from their album Double Take, issued on Alligator Records in 2004. Next is Curtis Mayfield doing This Is My Country.

That was Curtis Mayfield doing This Is My Country. Next is Jesse Clarence Gorman doing Going Up to the Country. It's from the album The George Mitchell Collection.

That was Jesse Clarence Gorman doing Going Up to the Country. Now it's Joe Turner doing Boogie Woogie Country Girl. And after that, we'll play some songs relating to country preachers.

That was Joe Turner singing on Boogie Woogie Country Girl. It was issued on Atlantic Records in 1956, and it's got Van Piano Man Walls on the ivories. Next is Jimmy Johnson doing Country Preacher. He's handling the vocals and lead guitar. He's got Larry Burton on rhythm guitar, Larry Exum on bass, Ike Davis on drums, and Carl P. Snyder on organ. It's off the album North South. Country Preacher was recorded on August 11th, 1981, and it was released on Delmark in this album, North South, in 1990. Here is Jimmy Johnson and his band doing Country Preacher.

That was Jimmy Johnson doing Country Preacher. Now it's Preacher Boy, and he's doing I Won't Be There. It's off the compilation album on Blind Pig Records 20th Anniversary Collection.

That was Gary Moore doing the Preacher Man Blues. This is Larry Becker doing the Radio Free Blues Show. 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Well, there's Preacher Man Blues, like we just heard, and then there's Backwoods Preacher Man. It's being sung by Tony Joe White.

well, for this show at least, we've been preached out. That was Lightning Hopkins on vocals and guitar doing My Daddy Was a Preacher Man. It's got Billy Beiser on harmonica, Elmore Nixon on piano, Lawrence Evans on drums. It was recorded January 17th, 1968 in Houston, Texas. Escorting us out of the show is Jerry McCain, the vocalist and a harmonica player. He's doing I Ain't Got Time. It's off the album I've Got the Blues All Over Me. It was released on Ichiban Records in 2006. As always, thanks for listening to the show, and we'll catch you next time.

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Aloha, friends. Hello and welcome once again to the warm tropical shores of Cardwell's Cove. I am your host, Adrian Cardwell, and you, friends, have arrived just in time for the Space Age Luau. Cardwell's Cove is a production of WXOXLP in Louisville, Kentucky. Well, friends, here we are once again. Thank you so much for joining me here today. I am thrilled to have you. Thank you for inviting me into wherever you are listening from. And I hope you are ready for a little bit of audio R&R, some rest and relaxation. And we're going to whip you away to a land where every hour is happy hour, and that is right here on the shores of Cardwell's Cove. We've got a good show in store for you today. I think you're going to have a good time. As always, we're going to go, just sort of time is a construct. So we're just going to go all over the world. We're going to go through time, and we're just going to have just a journey together here today. All right. Well, I'm going to kick off our first set here today at the Space Age Luau. Going to kick it off here with a number by Les Baxter. And this is off of his album, The Primitive and the Passionate. This is Fiesta Brava to kick off the Space Age Luau here at Cardwell's Cove.

Come with me, baby. Come with me. Come with me, yeah. Crazy. Yeah.

Well, all right, friends. Boy, that was the first set here in the Space Age Luau, Cardwell's Cove. I am your host, Adrian Cardwell. And wow, we got it off to quite a start there. We kicked off that set with Fiesta Brava, and that was by Les Baxter. Brought a lot of, I don't know, urgency and drama to set the stage for us here today. Then we had Down in Mexico by the Coasters, followed by Little Eva and He Is the Boy. Then we had Native by Bob Calloway, followed by Speedy West and his number Rippling Waters on guitar there. And then we wrapped it up with the Five Stair Steps and their track Ooh Child. And that was off of their album. Actually, this is the best of. This is the first Family of Soul. The best of the Five Stair Steps is where that one came from. A good time to be had for sure. All right, friends. Well, let's get right into the second set here at the Space Age Luau today. Got some fun tracks in store for you today, including some Talking Heads. That's right. Talking Heads here at the Space Age Luau is up in this set. But we're going to kick it off, though, with Pat Macko and the Elites with Black Widow. And this is off of the compilation Girls Rockin', Volume 6. Here we go. Pat Macko and the Elites with Black Widow to kick off the second set here at the Space Age Luau, Cardwell's Cove.

All right, friends, there we go. That was the second set here in the Space Age Luau at Cardwell's Cove. I am your host, Adrian Cardwell. Hope you are having a good time here today. Let's take a look at the tracks that we played here in the second set. We kicked it off with Black Widow, and that was by Pat Macko and the Elites. Then we swung around Down Under to a great band out of New Zealand. That was the Highmarks and their track Hoki Mai. Then we had Buddy Collette with Guajiro Cha-Cha-Cha. Then we had La Musica, and that was by Vincenzo Oru. That was a great Italian vintage song there. See, I told you, we travel all over the world here at Cardwell's Cove. Then we followed that up with Red Sail in the Sunset. That was by The Spaniels. Then a nice groovy interlude by the Menahan Street Band. That was Queen's Highway, and that set up. I promised you at the beginning of this set a little bit of Talking Heads, and there it was. That was Talking Heads' Sugar on My Tongue. And then we wrapped up the second set there with Alec, and that was by Dalton to round out the second set. Well, friends, Cardwell's Cove is a production of WXOX in Louisville, Kentucky. Please do surf an internet wave over to artxfm.com and check out all of the amazing programming that comes to you from the studios at Art FM. All right, friends. Well, we do have reached that point in our flight together when I must begin our initial descent. So please do put your seat backs and tray tables into their fully upright and locked positions. Do have a few more tracks that will get us all the way to the top of the hour, including Henry Mancini, as you may not have heard him before, and then a couple of extra special audio treats in store for you. But we're going to kick it off here with I think this is from an old spaghetti western film. This is by Francesco Di Masi, and this is Un Giorno di Pentrai. Well, see, I messed that up. Yeah. But all right, let's get the final set started here today.

Sometimes you never know what I'm going to play. Sometimes I don't even know what I'm going to play, but then that one, I could not pass it up. But let's take a look at the tracks here that we played here in the final set. We kick it off with a great Italian number by Francesco De Masi, followed by Summer Love by Kip Tyler. Then I promised you some Henry Mancini, as you may not have heard him before. That was a very zippy, funky rendition of the theme from Charlie's Angels. And then we wrapped it up there with Liza with a Z, Miss Minnelli, if you're nasty. And that was her version of Dancing in the Moonlight off of her album The Singer way back in the day. I think that was one of her earlier albums. But what a wild and wacky way to end the show. I've had an absolute delight. Once again, my name is Adrian Cardwell. This is Cardwell's Cove, and you have been dancing here at the Space Age Luau in the moonlight. But it is time for me to now surf away. But don't touch that dial. There's more amazing programming coming up next here at the top of the hour. Until next time, be good to yourself and each other. And we'll see you right back here on the shores of Cardwell's Cove soon for another Space Age Luau. Adios.

0: Hi, I'm Matt, and I'm doing the best I gosh darn can. I like great music, and I'd like to share it with you. My program is on the coolest public radio station, probably in the universe, Woo Woo 100.1 FM. It's called Matt's Movement Radio, and if you know what a double entendre is, you should totally check it out. It's on every other Tuesday from 11 to 1. That's all. We make plans and then we head out to San Bernardino.
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beautiful one. Today, this is Far and Wide, Near and Deep, and I'm Narini. And today we are celebrating Black History Month, which is part of American history. And I've always talked about the bad news, all this crazy stuff happening in our country and in the world based on the craziness of our country's leaders. And I think I'm going to drop that. I think y'all know what's going on. And or you're avoiding of knowing more, or it's too painful, or whatever, whatever. So anyway, I think I'm going to stay with light, because I heard last night this wonderful, I'm getting everything from Facebook these days, and this wonderful podcast on Facebook that was shared on Facebook. And this woman said, I love this, she said, "We are the river. The river is full of love and joy and peace, and people who appreciate and honor diversity and differences. And we are the river. And those that do not honor diversity and appreciate diversity and are stuck in homophobicness and racism and misogyny and that good old patriarchal garbage, they're the resistance." And I thought, wow, I've never heard that before. It was so beautiful. So I'm going to just say that again. If you are part of being loving and caring and joyful, or want to be joyful and helpful to people, you're kind, good person, you are in that flow of the river. And it is those people who are obstinate about diversity, that don't want to appreciate diversity and see it as the enemy and in all of its forms, that is the resistance of love and light and peace. So isn't that beautiful? In fact, I'm not even going to say another word. That's beautiful enough. So I'm going to start focusing more on good light stuff. So we have great music for Black History Month, and we're going to start with Queen Latifah singing Life. Then Four Women, and this has been done so many times by four amazing, different women, amazing. So today we're going to be listening to Ledisi, Liz Wright, Alice Smith, and Lisa Fisher. And then we're going to move to Nina Simone singing Backlash Blues, and we're going to end this set with Janelle Monáe's Turntables. So sit back, get a beverage of choice, or get up and move if you like, and enjoy what we have to offer here. And here we go.

We have just been listening to Janelle Monáe, Turntables. Before that, Nina Simone, Backlash Blues. Before that, Four Women with Ledisi, Liz Wright, Alice Smith, and Lisa Fisher. And we began with Queen Latifah singing Life. We're now going to continue with Jack Ross singing Saved, the Black Pumas, Fire, and Keb Mo singing a song by Robert Johnson, Walking Blues. And we'll end this set with Ledisi once again and Gregory Porter singing Everything Must Change. So let's enjoy.

You have just been listening to Everything Must Change with Ledisi and Gregory Porter. And that a million people have covered that, so we're going to be playing that in the next few weeks with other folks. Walking Blues, Keb Mo, and before that, Fire, Black Pumas, and we began with Jack Ross, Saved. We're now going to listen to Rachel Ferrell, Peace on Earth. Then People Get Ready, The Persuasions, I Believe in You, Curtis Mayfield, and Winter in America, Gil Scott-Heron. Here we go.

Just been listening to Winter in America, Gil Scott-Heron. Before that, I Believe in You, Curtis Mayfield. Before that, People Get Ready, The Persuasions. And we began with Peace on Earth. I should know how to say her name, Rochelle Farrell, I think. I think I said it wrong before. And we're going to end today with the glorious Tina Turner and Robert Cray, Change is Gonna Come. Thank you so much for listening to Far and Wide, Near and Deep, and enjoying celebrating Black History Month with us. I hope you have a beautiful week. Thank you for Andrew Bemis for making this happen. And thank you for all these wonderful artists that have made our lives more beautiful with their music. So have a beautiful week. Write me if you'd like to comment on anything, Narani, N-A-R-A-N-I, at BundyMuseum.org. 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

0: Welcome to another episode of That Driving Beat, live from the Art FM WXOX studios in Louisville, Kentucky. You may also be listening on the Face Radio or on one of several community radio stations that carry the show. My name's James.
1: And I am Uwe.
0: That's right. We've got Uwe for one more week.
1: Yeah, last hurrah for a while.
0: Yeah, before he heads back down to his other home down in Texas. It's a confusing thing. You can't tell the Texas accent that he's
1: yeah.
0: got. Yeah, obvious.
1: It's
0: obvious. I am glad to have you here for one last show on this trip.
1: Yeah, and I still have stuff left in my box from San Antonio. Some of it might be a little bit more mid-tempo because I do have to play some B-sides of stuff I already played in the last two shows.
0: But you didn't bring a whole lot of records up here with you.
1: One box, but it will do me good.
0: Yeah.
1: And I think everything will be pleasurable enough.
0: Yeah. Well, and I finally got some time today to go through, to do some final cataloging of some of my new records. I had cleaned them a while back and sorted which ones I was keeping and which ones needed to go away. So I have some ready to play that I hadn't played before on the show. Most of these actually came from when I was down in San Antonio visiting Uwe right before he came up here. A couple of weekends ago now, I spent the weekend down there, and we did a little bit of record digging. We didn't really do maybe as much as you might assume if you know us, because we were both broke at the time.
1: Yes, but also we didn't have much time.
0: Yeah, we didn't have a whole lot of time.
1: Schedule was pretty booked for those 2-3 days.
0: Yeah, so we dug in somebody's home that had just come across a pile of several big boxes of 45s. Found a couple of things there, but really nothing special. But it was it was an entertaining morning. And then we dug for a while at a record store called Friends of Sound. Is that right? That's
1: yes.
0: what it's called, right? Down in San Antonio. That's one of your favorite.
1: They have good stuff
0: spots down there. Yeah. I think. Yeah. And we didn't come close to seeing everything that they had, but we just sort of dug.
1: Well, they have a second store there too, which is even bigger.
0: Didn't even go to the other store.
1: Well, hello, George, if you're listening.
0: Yeah, but I found some good stuff there, and that's a lot of what I'm going to be playing today is what came out of those racks at Friends of Sound.

0: That with one that did come from that San Antonio digging, even though it's on the King label, out of Cincinnati. From 1967, you heard Vicki Anderson doing Baby Don't You Know.
1: Therefore, I followed it from the same store on Federal from 1961, Willie Wright and His Sparklers. I'm gonna leave you, baby, and I'm going to stay.
0: All right, coming up next here on That Driving Beat, this record's from Chicago. Artist is from Chicago, but again, I dug it down in San Antonio. On the Expo Records label from 1968, Roy Hightower, Love That Girl of Mine.

0: All right, a little popcorn for you there. That was Babs Tino. If I Didn't Love You So Much on CAF from 1962. Babs Tino originally from New Jersey, but did most of her recordings in Philadelphia. Yep.
1: Yep.
0: That's all I have to say about it.
1: Tony Middleton before that with one from all the way back in 1959 on the Triumph label. That was Count Your Blessings, and then in parentheses, See What Love Has Done.
0: Before that, the Soul Sisters, Give Me Some Satisfaction, 1965 on Sue.
1: And out of Chicago, Roy Hightower started us off with Love That Girl of Mine on the Expo label from 1968. All right, coming up next, one out of Chattanooga, Tennessee, on the Star Town label out of Chattanooga. This is really one of those small label. Probably some of the things we play were on a major label. Maybe they had some distribution, and maybe, you know, maybe they were hits. A lot of what we play wasn't hits. That's why we like it. You know, sometimes the label could have made it a hit. It just didn't work. But then there's labels like Startown, which, from what I understand, you know, had no distribution or anything. This record was never going to get very far, but it's a great record. Eddie James, probably from the Chattanooga area, but I couldn't find out any more information there. From 1969, on the Startown label, Her Mama Won't Leave Us Alone.

0: Well, we're going to cut this breakout during the for the syndication.
1: this isn't live, right? We can cut this out. Yeah.
0: You just heard Major Lance. Sometimes I wonder. Yeah, I do wonder sometimes. Okay, from 1964.
1: Before that, Flavor was the name of the group. Sally Had a Party on Columbia from 1968.
0: Cliff Nobles, Judge Baby, I'm Back, 1968 on Phil A of Soul.
1: Eddie James got that started with Her Mama Won't Leave Us Alone on the little bitty Stortown record label out of Chattanooga, Tennessee.
0: That was a good record.
1: It was a good record. Yeah. The Other Side's good too. I may play it on this episode. I may save it for next week.
0: I'll save it next week. I have something to listen to when I'm back home.
1: When you're back, you can listen to it.
0: I want to do a shout-out to my little baby Astrid. I know you're shaking your booty, dancing in the living room, and my lovely wife, Ashley.
1: Coming up next here on That Driving Beat, one by the Shirelles. I had never heard this before. I picked up this record somewhere in the last month or so. Came out on Scepter in 1964. And it's called Doomsday, and it's just such an interesting, to me, mid-century kind of crossover between sort of the end of the girl group pop kind of era and coming into the atomic bomb apocalyptic kind of anxiety era. And so listen to the lyrics on this. This is just all about the apocalypse.
0: Oh, Astrid, earmuffs.
1: It sounds sweet. The Shirelles. This is the B-side. I forget what the A-side was, but this I assume wasn't the one that was intended for the radio play. This was supposed to blow the kids' minds when they took it home, I guess. The Shirelles, Doomsday, 1964.

0: That was Peggy Lee with You Don't Know on Capitol from 1966.
1: Before that, somebody called Janie Ann. That was one word. I don't know who Janie Ann was. The internet has been no help. But that's called He's Gonna Be Mine. Came out in 1965 on the Ashley Records label.
0: I didn't know Ashley's her own label.
1: Shout out to Ashley. Hey, Ashley. Ashley Records was a country label. I was surprised to drop the needle on that one. There was a bit of a country kind of slant to it, but you know, I'd call it just sort of pop girl group something. And it's actually co-written by Margie Singleton, a country artist, and Leon Ashley, who owned Ashley Records. But yeah, Janie Ann, He's Gonna Be Mine.
0: Jamie Ruffin before that, I Want Her Love, came out on Soul, which of course is another Motown label, mm-hmm. in 1967.
1: And the Shirelles gave us Doomsday, spelling out how losing that young love might as well be the apocalypse there to start us out.
0: Same difference.
1: Same thing, you know. I do want to thank you for listening to that driving beat. If you want to get in touch with us, just search for Midnight Hour Sound System on either Instagram or Facebook. It's a little confusing because we're in two cities now and only one of us is generally on the show. But that's our Instagram that we share.
0: But we also promote, like, if we do something outside the studio.
1: That's true. If we do some DJing or whatever.
0: In different states now, so.
1: Yeah. I got to DJ down in San Antonio. I'll be DJing in October in London, England. Watch out for more info on that. And trying to work out a couple of other traveling.
0: I'm so proud of you catching up.
1: Okay, yeah. I've never DJ'd in Japan, though, unlike you.
0: No,
1: one day. I've never even been to Japan, in fact. But, yeah. All right. Coming up next, going to play you one on the Mercury label from 1970. It's just credited to Gene and Jerry. I guess they figured on the Mercury label, they didn't need to tell you that was Gene Chandler and Jerry Butler, but I'm going to tell you that. So here's Gene and Jerry with You Just Can't Win by Making the Same Mistake on Mercury.

That was Uwe getting funky, playing Laura Lee. I Don't Want Nothing But Money, 72 on Hot Wax. Here's Baby Washington and Don Gardner to take us out of this first hour. Baby, Let Me Get Close to You.

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0: Welcome to the second hour for today of That Driving Beat. My name's James.
1: And I'm Uwe.
0: Got Uwe for one more week, if you weren't listening to the first hour, if you didn't tune in at the beginning of the show.
1: Not a whole week, but one more hour.
0: Yes. One more week's show, that's right. Yeah. He's heading back to his other home. His life is confusing right now, heading back to his other home in just a few days, but glad to have him here for one more episode. You may be listening to us live on ArtFM WXOX from the ArtFM studios, or you may be catching the show on the Face Radio or one of the other fine community radio stations in North America that carry the show. Thanks for joining us, however you're hearing us. We're glad to have you here.
1: All right.
0: Well, what did we hear since the hour, top of the hour?
1: The last one you heard was Judy Clay on Stax from 67. It takes a lot of good love.
0: Some good Southern soul there. Before that, something from the Muscle Shoals area. Etta James did a cover of the Sonny and Cher "I Got You, Babe." Turned it into some Muscle Shoals soul there. Came out on the Cadet label, part of the Chess record company out of Chicago in 1968. Etta James was signed to Chess, but they sent her down to Muscle Shoals, Alabama to record a bunch of stuff because they could really get the right sound from her in Muscle Shoals.
1: Archie Bell and the Drells, "My Balloon's Going Up" on Atlantic from 1969.
0: All right, coming up next here on That Driving Beat. Oh yeah, we're going in a different direction here. I don't know if Uwe has anything that can really work in with this, or if we're just gonna throw it out there and see what happens. Davy Jones and the King Bees. David Jones would a few years after this originally came out change his name to David Bowie, and go on to big fame. You've probably heard of him. But in 1964, when this one came out, nobody had heard of him. This was with his group, the King Bees, British beat R&B. Excuse me, had to sneeze. British R&B beat group. So this was their first single. Came out in 1964 on the Vocalion label. You can't find a copy of that one anymore. It goes for thousands of dollars. I'm playing one off a reissue that came out in Britain on 45 in 1978 on the Decca label, because he suddenly, everybody knew who he was, and Decca was like, hey, we have some old stuff by him, let's put that out. So this is Davy Jones before he became David Bowie and his band at the time, the King Bees. This is the B-side of their first single. I may play the other side next week. This is the B-side, a cover of a tune by... Come on, Brain. Paul Revere and the Raiders. Which in itself was an answer song. Louie Go Home by Paul Revere and the Raiders. Here's Davy Jones and the King Bees version, where they named it Louie, Louie, Go Home.

0: right, we started that last set out with Davy Jones and the King Bees. Davy Jones, just a year or two after that, to become known as David Bowie and go on to completely different things from that mid-60s beat R&B kind of thing. But you heard Louie Louie Go Home on a 1978 reissue on the Decca label.
1: After that, you're Chuck Langley, Taint Me Baby, on Jacket from 65.
0: And then when I played that Davy Jones, I said that maybe next week I'd play you the A side of that 45. Well, I lied. I played it next. I played Davy Jones and the King Bees doing Liza Jane. That's the A side. And I played that, sent that one out to our friend Megan. She's listening and texted that the first one we played, Louie Louie Go Home, really flipped her wig. So I'm like, well, let me show you the A side. So yeah, Davy Jones and the King Bees did Liza Jane off that 1978 reissue on the Decca label. It's a UK pressing of that.
1: And after that, you're John Steele and the Delmates on Wand from 1965 with a very silly title. It's called The Fat Man.
0: The Fat Man.
1: Which is probably very politically incorrect today, but all they did was like just naming all the different dances of the time that came out in 65. It's a great song. I like it.
0: Yeah.
1: The title's funny, but... and then I guess it was a dance, The Fat Man. I don't know what the dance looked like, but it sounds funny.
0: I don't know. Coming up next here on That Driving Beat, a first for this show, not just the first time we've played this particular record or anything like that. In the 8.5 years or so of this show, we have never played an a cappella song, as far as I know, a song with no instruments whatsoever other than multiple human voices on it. Because that's, usually that kind of stuff, as good as it may be, doesn't quite have that driving beat sound. I think this one does. So I'm going to play the first thing.
1: I'm so curious right now.
0: Well, this is one that I dug when you were with me down in San Antonio at Friends of Sound. I don't think I played this one for you when we were hanging out in your apartment afterwards.
1: No, you did not.
0: Stuff.
1: I would remember it.
0: Yes. On the Crimson label. From 1961, these guys were out of Coney Island, New York, I believe. The Camelots, Don't Leave Me Baby.

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0: All right, that was the Naturels. Show Me the Way. Came out in 1968 on the Venture Records label.
1: From 1964 on Atlantic. Before that, Jimmy Rex, Romance in the Dark.
0: Sunday Night before that, If You Want This Love, on Aura Records from 1964, Classic Popcorn.
1: And probably the first acapella doo-wop thing we've ever played on the show. The Camelots got that started with Don't Leave Me Baby. Came out on Crimson in 1961, and we were talking as we were listening to it that, you know, in the 50s, all those doo-wop groups in the cities in New York and Philly and wherever, you know, they started out singing on literally on street corners or in basements or whatever, you know, where they could get a good echo, like in a basement or in the subway. And they were singing a cappella because, you know, they were literally out on the street. But usually by the time those groups got recorded, they you know, there were instruments behind them. But for whatever reason, they recorded that one, Don't Leave Me Baby, as just the vocal group. And I liked it.
0: I did too.
1: Yeah, I think it was good. All right. Where are we here? I guess I could go ahead and tell you that if you're listening on Art FM WXOX here in Louisville, stay tuned. In a little over 20 minutes, we'll hand you over to Road Movie Music with Detroit Dave and George 3PO. It's the eclectic audio road trip that takes you on a virtual journey through time, through space, through sound. Hit the road Sundays 8 to 10 p.m. If you're listening on The Face Radio, thanks for joining us over there. Keep it tuned for Memory Motel. If you're listening anywhere else, I don't know what happens next. I hope you enjoy it. Coming up next here on That Driving Beat, one on the New Art label from 1963. This is another girl group tune, and a lot of times girl group pop tunes, they're about how, you know, they're in love with the bad boy, and their mom and dad don't approve, and you know, civilization doesn't approve, and they're going to run out and run away and all that stuff. This one is taking a different tack on it. Terry Starr and the Starbells, My Mama Said It's All Right.

0: Well, the run-out was a little rough on that one.
1: A little bit of a crackle there.
0: Well, we're playing vinyl.
1: This is vinyl.
0: And if we say the year, usually that's when it was pressed. So this record is nearly 60 years old. 59 to be exact.
1: Yep.
0: Jimmy Huff's The Three Sweet Men came out in 1967 on Verve.
1: From some Chicago gospel soul before that, the original ensemble. He'll Take Care of You on the Halo label. From 1965.
0: One you heard before on the show many times probably, because James the Bear has a copy, but I never had one, so I played mine. Ronnie Millsap, 1,000 Miles from Nowhere on Scepter from 66.
1: That is a great one, and that is the Ronnie Millsap who was a country superstar in the 70s and 80s, back in his earlier recording days in the 60s. Terry Starr and the Star Bells started us out there before Ronnie. With My Mama Said It's All Right, New Art Records, 1963. Coming up next, Terry and the Tyrants on the Kent label from 1964. Yeah, yeah, yeah, yeah, yeah, yeah. So that's six of them in a row, Terry and the Tyrants.

0: That was G.L. Crockett. Think Twice Before You Go from 1966 on the Four Brothers label.
1: We want to thank you for listening to That Driving Beat here from the Art FM studios, wherever you're listening from. Thanks for joining us. You're not going to hear Uwe on the show for a while now, till whenever the next time you swing through town.
0: Yeah, I don't know when that will be.
1: Yeah, to be sometime. Honest. Sometime. Yeah. I'm hoping to get some other guests in here, maybe. Yeah, most of the time it's just going to be me playing 2 hours of records at you from now on. If you want to get in touch with us on social media, just search for Midnight Hour Sound System on either Instagram or Facebook, and let us know you're out there. Let us know you heard us tonight. We do this for ourselves, but we also do it for you. All right, we've got time for two more in this episode. I'm going to start out with Ernest Scott and his band on the Rika Records label from 1966 doing The Sassy Kitten.
0: I'll take you out with James Brown at the organ. Papa's got a brand new bag on Smash 65. Thanks for listening. Until next time.

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0: You're about to embark on a musical journey combining familiarity with discovery, guided by Rich Resin and Dr. Jennifer Jester. 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
0: The classic cover in the first half hour with a reggae remake of a perennial favorite. 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And we launch, as always, in the home port somewhere in the eastern half of North America.
1: 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From Third Island Productions, it's the 2025 single Steady Moving.